0: More than 2,800 young Albertans were legally sterilized between 1928 and 1972. Leilani Muir and Glenn Sinclair were two of them. They had been declared mentally defective at Alberta's provincial training school in the 1950s. From the film documentary, Surviving Eugenics.
1: The eugenics board had to give approval. 5 minutes in their office and we were out of there. It took 5 minutes for them to decide to wreck our lives.
2: I thought that we were having appendix up.
0: Eugenic laws in North America provided the model for a similar one imposed by Germany's Third Reich in 1933 on the brutal road to the atrocities of World War II and the Holocaust. So, eugenics would seem to be a lesson from the 20th century, learned in the most brutal way. And yet, knowledge of eugenics may be fading, while the echoes of its ideas remain. You can hear them in the chants of today's white supremacists.
3: You will not replace us!
4: You will not replace us! You will not replace
0: us! See them in allegations of medical abuse.
5: A new Quebec study documents the cases of 22 Indigenous women who say they underwent imposed sterilization between 1980 and 2019.
0: The specter of eugenics also haunts debates around gene editing.
6: Chinese biophysicist He Zhangqi, working largely in secret, had used CRISPR to knock out a gene called CCR5 in two early human embryos, then returned the embryos to their mother's womb. But the scientific community did not cheer. The reaction was shock and condemnation.
7: This is kind of the motivation for writing this book at this time. Someone said to me, why are you writing about eugenics? That's history. And I think that it's not, because the word eugenics became toxic, but the mode of thinking does not. The same conversations that are happening in 2020 were happening in 1920. The only difference is we're now talking about gene engineering and laws and things like that. But the motivation remains the same. My name is Dr. Adam Rutherford, and I am a geneticist and science communicator.
0: He's the author of a new book on the dark history and troubling present of eugenics. It's called Control. Adam Rutherford is a lecturer in biology and society at University College London, an institution once associated with Francis Galton, the very thinker who coined the term eugenics. I spoke to Adam Rutherford, who takes a wry view of his connection to Francis Galton.
7: He's been a constant presence in my entire academic life. And I think one of the most sort of circular, I think it's kind of amusing as well, things is that my salary is actually paid by the legacy fund that he set up when he died in 1911 to promote the study of eugenics. Wow. And here I am paid by the same money to do, well, quite the opposite.
0: There is justice in the world.
7: If there's a buzzing noise, that's Francis Galton spinning in his grave.
0: Can you describe how your professional life intersected with the father of eugenics?
7: Basically, I went up to University College London in 1994, so 20-something years ago. And I initially went to study medicine, but then I transferred to genetics. It was just a subject that suited me much better. And at that time, the laboratory in which the genetics department was housed at University College London was called the Galton Laboratory, and it was named after Francis Galton. Now, in the initial lectures, we did talk about the legacy and the work of Francis Galton, this 19th century polymath, and he's the half-cousin of Charles Darwin, and he's a really significant player in the history of science. But I have to confess, at the age of 18 or 19, it really didn't, you know, his more pernicious views and the views about eugenics, what I've ended up devoting my career to talking about, wasn't a big part of my undergraduate life.
0: Tell us about Galton. It's not a household name.
7: Yeah, he's a fascinating character, and he's one of those sort of independently wealthy gentlemen of science of 19th century Victorian Britain. He comes from an extremely high-achieving family. His father died when he was relatively young, and he went on travels around, mostly to Africa, and wrote a best-selling book about travels in Africa. But Mark Twain,

very right-wing philosophy. And it certainly was in the late 19th and early 20th century, but it was also incredibly well supported on the socialist left as well, particularly in the UK when it was developing as an idea. The founders of left-wing politics in the 20th century were ardent eugenicists as well to improve the stock of the British people. The normalization of these types of ideas and ideas that we find so toxic

0: to me that it's they're just considered to be desirable practices, desirable policies, to the extent that it infiltrates every tier of culture and society.
1: You include a chilling excerpt from a letter from a young D.H. Lawrence in your book, where he fantasizes about leading the sick, the halt, and the maimed into a lethal chamber.
0: Oh God, isn't it the worst? It's so shocking. He was young then; he was in his 20s. Weirdly, it's in a letter, effectively a love letter to someone he was trying to woo. You know, maybe romance was different in those days. I have no idea. But you could get Valentine's cards, which were eugenics themed as well. You know, here is my goodly heritage, and therefore, you know, can I woo you? And so it wasn't the toxic idea that we think of it today. There were charlatans and sort of snake oil salesmen as well that sold eugenic shampoo or eugenic face cream or all sorts of things like that. But I can never quite get my head around as a sort of historian how this incredibly toxic idea was so universally supported just a century ago.
1: Were there any critics at the time of the idea?
0: There certainly were, but they were a vocal minority. In the story in the UK is interesting because it's dominated by the writer G.K. Chesterton, who is a sort of comic playwright and poet and novel writer. But he was a Catholic. He was a pretty strict Catholic and a Christian apologist. And he campaigned tirelessly against eugenics, against the political normalization and the policies of eugenics, on the grounds that, I think accurately, he identified that the targets of eugenics policies, which often had these sort of vague pseudo-psychiatric terms like feeble-minded or imbeciles, but also were things like epilepsy or iterant alcoholism or women with menstrual troubles or broad racialized groups. You know, in the UK, it was Slavic people or the Irish. In the Americas, it was more indigenous people or First Nations people and immigrants, which also were Slavs and Irish, but from Europe. And what Chesterton said, what he identified was that these specific groupings, which are people who should be targeted for eugenic sterilization, actually really is just they're just the poor, right? So the eugenics was always the powerful and the wealthy targeting the poor. And this ties into another broad theme of eugenics at this time, which is emerging, which we now call the Great Replacement Theory. The idea that the existing population, and note that I didn't say indigenous population, but the existing population has become decadent and is not having enough children to replace themselves. And instead, immigrants or undesirable people are coming, and they are much more fertile, and they're having too many children. And this is it's an idea which predates eugenics. You know, it's one described in some of the classic analyses of the fall of Rome, Gibbon in particular. It's eternal. It's an idea which we still talk about today. It comes up in the manifestos of various shooters around the world and various politicians today as well. It's never been shown to be the case. It's simply not true. But it's right there in the core of this political ideology.
1: These ideas weren't just ideas. They actually became reality in the early 20th century in North America. Could you talk about some of the medical or the main medical, scientific, or legal acts that were taking place in the US in support of eugenics or eugenic ideas?
0: Yeah. So the first semblance of eugenic type ideas occurs in the late 19th century, but they're not very, and in a few states. And they're not very well defined, but their attempts to get people of desirable qualities, meaning descended from white Europeans, to breed with each other with ideas of racial purity in mind. But by the time eugenics has become a sort of formal idea, and this is particularly derived from one man and one body, a guy called Charles Davenport, who met Francis Galton, the person we started with, at the end of the 19th century, and came back to America with a sort of religious fervor associated with this idea. By 1907, you get the first state legislation in Indiana for the enforced sterilization of people deemed undesirable. And it's, again, broad categories. Feeble-minded is one of the main defining aspects of it.
1: It's a really quick transfer of ideas for the time, isn't it?
0: It's astonishing. And this isn't in any way apologizing or trying to exonerate the British for this, but

0: UK, where we come up with the idea, particularly via Galton, we never actually get this on the legislation, on the books.
1: Despite Winston Churchill's best efforts.
0: And in fact, Churchill was influenced significantly by an Indiana doctor, a guy called Sharp, who is, I guess, best described as an enthusiastic vasectomy practicer. He claimed he could do 300 a day with no anesthetic. It's not an idea I want to think about too much. But Churchill read this pamphlet by this guy, Sharp, and Churchill takes that idea and tries to bring it to Parliament on at least three occasions in legislation. He's a young MP at this point, and he proposed in drafted legislation that never became law, sterilising men and women using, well, he describes it as Röntgen rays. And of course, Röntgen rays are X-rays. They'd only been discovered, you know, a few years earlier in the 1890s. But he was the most politically active supporter of eugenics in the UK.
1: And that's not a very well-known fact, is it?
0: No, I mean, it's a hard conversation to have in the UK. People have such a passionate, patriotic view of Churchill, who did great things as a wartime leader, and undeniably so. But there's a fierce conversation in the UK discourse, particularly in the press, that if you criticise Churchill, that you're part of some sort of politically correct conspiracy. But the truth is that Churchill was an extreme racist. So he expressed racist views throughout his life. He embraced eugenics as a political ideology to be imposed upon on the people with unmatched enthusiasm amongst the British political class. But he did drop it. I mean, by 1914, when the war started, he basically expressed no interest in the subject ever again. That doesn't mean that we didn't have eugenics types policies in the UK. We didn't have it in the UK, but in North America, particularly in the US, they really embraced it full-throatedly.
1: It spread quite widely. Who was funding eugenics-based research?
0: Yeah, in the US, it's a fascinating sort of jazz age story, this, because I mentioned Charles Davenport, and he's part of the sort of East Coast academic set. He was at Harvard, and then he set up the Eugenics Records Office in Cold Spring Harbor, where there still is one of the great genetics laboratories, one of the best in the world. But he had taught a young woman called Mary Harriman Rumsey, who was the daughter of the railroad magnate E.H. Rumsey, who had died, but his wife, Mary Rumsey, her mother, was the richest woman in America. And Davenport was introduced to her, and she funded, alongside Rockefeller and Carnegie, they were the three main funders. They funded, at Charles Davenport's bequest, they funded the Eugenics Records Office at Cold Spring Harbor from 1907 until 1938, so right up against the beginning of the Second World War.
1: And again, these are names that are well respected, as you say. I mean, the Carnegie, who's built libraries in some of the smallest towns across North America.
0: Yeah, it's part of the emerging philanthropy culture of North America. And eugenics wasn't their primary concern. They were funding all sorts of health and social interventions. But it indicates how normalized eugenics was. Enforced sterilization was as part of medical outreach. In order to treat the people and improve public health, enforced sterilization of those deemed unworthy of their own reproductive rights was, that was just normal stuff. And particularly a normal conversation for the American aristocrats. So those East Coast people who are part of they're the model on which the Gatsby characters are based, because Fitzgerald was aware of them. He knew those. He knew the Rumseys. He knew the Rockefellers and the Carnegies, and he gives those roles to people like Tom Buchanan in The Great Gatsby, who's a grotesque and odious figure. And he, right at the beginning, expresses straight up great replacement theory, saying he's quoting a popular science book that he's read. This is Fitzgerald criticizing these buffoons by giving the most odious views to the most odious character, which is Tom Buchanan. But it's right there as the sort of normalized conversation that's happening amongst these East Coast aristocrats.
1: So that's one form of pushback. Are there any others that you're aware of in that era in North America?
0: A lot of them come from the science itself. So people like Charles Davenport were obsessed with a particular

0: particular form of inheritance, which we call Mendelian. You learn about how genetics works by studying Mendel, the European monk friar, they're slightly different, who did his pea plant experiments. And he bred thousands of pea plants together and with that established that there were these units of inheritance that were passed from generation to generation. And with maths and stats, you could predict what generation would have particular, what characteristics would appear in various generations. Mendel did those experiments in the 1860s, but they were only translated into English in 1900. This version of genetics, which is correct, gave the eugenics movement an incredible boost because all of a sudden they had the genes themselves. They had these units of inheritance. And it was Davenport who first describes the inheritance of eye color, blue and brown eyes. It was Davenport who first describes ginger hair is a recessive trait. It's Davenport who first discovers that Huntington's disease, the pattern of inheritance is Mendelian in Huntington's disease. All of these happening in the first decade of the 20th century over at Cold Spring Harbor. The first problem is that with the 21st century view of genetics, we know that those models are incredibly simplistic. And really, although we teach genetics like this, they don't really explain human variation. They don't really explain eye color at all. The other problem is that alongside these traits like eye color and hair color and diseases like Huntington's disease, Davenport also asserted that the pattern of inheritance for all sorts of human behaviors, diseases, and characteristics was basically the same. So there was a gene for seafaringness, but also sort of sexual preferences and laziness and, you know, things that we now know are hugely complex. But no, it was a gene for everything. And the reason he wanted that is because if it's as simple as that, you can plot things on a family tree and you've got a fulcrum on which actual sterilization or eugenics policies can be enacted. Now, you asked me about the dissenters. The dissenters actually came from within the scientific community. So key founders of genetics in America, people like Thomas Hunt Morgan at New York, actually pointed out that the stats weren't very good, that what Davenport was publishing was just pretty bad science, and that these characteristics are obviously not inherited in this very straightforward Mendelian way. So using them as a basis for policy was folly.
1: Geneticist Adam Rutherford. 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That's the subject of Adam Rutherford's latest book, Control. 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I'm Nala Ayed. This episode of Ideas originally ran in 2023. Adam Rutherford is passionate about science. He believes in it. He's a lecturer in genetics. He hosts a BBC Science podcast with colleague Hannah Fry.
0: Now, this is an interesting one. Hannah, what do you see if I ask you to conjure up an image?
1: And he writes popular books about science. Most recently, two opinionated books about science, race, and reproductive control.
2: Hi, I'm Dr. Adam Rutherford, and I'm the author of How to Argue with a Racist.
3: This is my new book. It's called Control. It's an examination of how science can be twisted into dark ideologies and how an esoteric academic idea grew from the chat in the salons of Victorian gentlemen scientists all the way to the gates of Auschwitz.
1: He argues that scientists are part of society, human, flawed, and not always above the politics and prejudices of their time.
0: Biology as an academic discipline emerges out of the political ideology of European colonial expansion, and the racial categories that we use today are invented in service of that political ideology. So the roots of all biology are in fact entwined with scientific racism. And you get the same thing with that happening again in the 19th century with genetics. Genetics emerges out of and in service of the political ideology of eugenics.
1: As we've heard, the eugenic population control theories of Victorian polymath Francis Galton had the veneer of scientific thought. They met up with the political and social anxiety

0: values of the early 20th century, and in parts of Canada and the U.S., they became policy. Hundreds of thousands of vulnerable and racialized people were legally subjected to forced sterilization. Those laws were a template for those of the Third Reich, history tells us. And yet, even that horror was not enough to kill off eugenic thinking once and for all, as you'll hear in the second half of our conversation about Adam Rutherford's book, Control: The Dark History and Troubling Present of Eugenics.
1: What happens in the 19th and the 20th century is that science is co-opted into this mindset using the Galton's neologism of eugenics. And people with that particular mindset leap on it. And this happens over and over again in history, right? Science, new scientific research, politicians or campaigners or ideologues use the science as a crutch to support their pre-existing ideologies. The word eugenics became toxic. And the industrial practice of it, particularly in Nazi Germany and to a lesser extent in America, in the USA, goes away, wanes. But the mode of thinking does not. And enforced sterilizations continue in America and Canada and all around the world, in India, and the two most populous countries, China and India, they continue to this day. So with the new techniques in genetics, which expose a better understanding of how human genetics works, but also the possibility of altering our genes, it doesn't keep me up at night that this is going to be widespread practice, because these are technologies which are not very available. They're available to only the rich and in wealthy countries. But they give the ideology a huge boost. And what was striking to me is that the idea never goes away, but the same conversations that are happening in 2020 were happening in 1920. The only difference is we're now talking about gene engineering and polygenic scores and things like that. But the motivation remains the same.
0: How did eugenics advocacy in the West change in the decades after the atrocities of World War II, when those came to light?
1: Yeah, it was a great question. And the answer is disappointingly slowly. There was still remained great support for eugenics in the years after the war, but it was waning. The Americans pulled the plug on funding eugenics research in the years running up to the war. And Rockefeller did pull its funding from the Eugenics Records Office, and I think it's from 38 from memory. After the war, you see the eugenics organizations, laboratories, journals, and societies dwindling. And in the scientific context, it's not so much they dwindling, but they mutate, they evolve into genetics departments. Now, I'm not saying that in a conspiratorial way or oh my God, genetics labs around the world are actually eugenics labs. They're not. But a lot of eugenics in the lab was simply trying to understand human inheritance. So the framework, the basis of understanding disease genetics and behavior genetics often came out of labs that 20 or 30 years earlier were called eugenics laboratories. And mine is no different. Again, not trying to exonerate this behavior, but eugenics was part of the Cold Spring Harbor, which is now the best genetics lab on Earth. My department, the Department of Genetics, Evolution and Environment at University College London, is a direct descendant from the eugenics laboratory founded by Galton in 1904. And that we see that pattern all over the world. So the rejection of eugenics as an idea it definitely happens, but the mindset persists. And the word becomes toxic, but the sort of the ideas that underlie it remain present.
0: And sterilization continues right up until our present days, almost.
1: Not even almost, yeah. So that's a shocking thing. The numbers are significantly lower, but we think that there were enforced sterilization in America happening in the dozens, and maybe the few dozens, 20s in ICE detention centers in the last couple of years. There is an ongoing class action in Canada. I think it's exclusively First Nations women who were coercively sterilized as recently as 2018.

0: I think it is. And then there's, you know, we don't really know what's happening in China. In India, the most common form of contraception in women of reproductive age is long-term or permanent sterilization. Now, are these things eugenics? I don't know. It becomes a semantic argument, I think. Are they attempts to remove the reproductive rights of individual citizens? Absolutely. Who do they happen to most often? Racialized minorities or the very poorest members of society. So again, the mindset's the same, even if the numbers are not the 20th century genocides.
1: I studied genetics when I was at university. That's my degree.
0: I did not know that.
1: Yes.
0: Exciting.
1: It's a long time ago, but it's still very much a topic of interest for me. But I don't remember hearing the word eugenics until, I don't know, year three. And it was then that, you know, I was able to start looking into the ethics, the ethical side. Just how well known would you say, having you being a popularizer of science, how well do you think the rest of society beyond geneticists actually know about eugenics and the history of it?
0: I think almost none. I think it's very surprising that it's a word that I think many people are not familiar with. So the book before this, which you mentioned, was about race science and similar sorts of ideas, but really focused on race. Now, the way I gauge this sometimes is by talking to my editor about what the title should be. And titles are really important. I don't think they necessarily convey what's in the book. But selling a book about the history of genetics and biology with a reference frame of scientific racism is easy, because you call it something like How to Argue with a Racist, and people know exactly what you're talking about immediately. Actually, it's quite a serious book about population genetics and the history of this field. So, you know, but you can't call a book Population Genetics and the History of Scientific Racism if you want your children to eat. But when we came to talking about the title for the eugenics book, we struggled for a long time, because you say eugenics to most people and they go, don't know what that is.
1: Is there some irony in the fact that that is the case, that most people don't know what eugenics is, and yet we kind of swim in those waters? I mean, we are, when the Human Genome Project, you know, the sequencing of the genome was going on, we regularly as geneticists talked about the possibility of designer babies or, you know, perfecting the human race. And now it's actually, it is actually in the water. I mean, how concerned are you that we may be kind of just slipping into a eugenic mindset without actually defining what it is?
0: Yeah, I'm genuinely concerned about that. I think that the commercial genetic tests, in companies like 23andMe and Ancestry.com and so on, when people have spent decades trying to teach people to move away from this deterministic view that genetics determines what you are, and in the Mendelian view, you have a specific gene, and that is what you're going to be. And it's part of our language, right? It's just a normal part of cultural discourse. People say Cristiano Ronaldo is the gene for playing football or whatever. Right? But obviously, things are way more complex than that. And there are hundreds of genes involved in those types of behaviors. But also, there's the environment, how you're raised, everything that isn't genetic. Nurture, nature versus nurture, a phrase coined by Francis Galton. But I think that sort of mindset is so normalized in society that we're really pushing against the tide. Something happened in the 2000s, which was the advent of these ancestry testing kits. And I don't think any of us anticipated that that was going to end up being maybe the most significant way that non-geneticists, non-biologists would engage with genetics. Most people are doing this because it's fun, right? Because they want to find out some fun stuff. All white people want to find out they're descended from Vikings, because Vikings were cool. I used to get dozens of letters a week saying, I've done one of these tests and it says I'm descended from Vikings. You know what? Everyone's descended from Vikings. It really doesn't make you special. And then in America, it's a different story because, a lot of people want to be descended from First Nations or Indigenous people. And that's a huge political nightmare.
1: Absolutely.
0: There are companies out there that you can spit in a tube and people will tell you that you're from one particular tribe and therefore

0: give you a certificate, which does that have any legal value? It certainly doesn't have any scientific value, because there isn't a tribe in Canada or America that uses genetic ancestry testing for tribal membership. So our work is never going to be done, because I think it's part of, it's very much part of the human condition to look at our ancestry, to look back to our ancestors, and try from that to extract some sort of meaning and belonging in our own life. And one of the strange things about genetics, the relationship between your genes and what you actually are is far less robust than what most people think.
1: Yeah. The other thing about human nature is that we tend to repeat things. History tends to repeat itself, as we always say. We are living in a time, unfortunately, where there's resentment of migrants, you know, and the poor. There's racism. Replacement theory has probably never flourished as it has today. Do you think that eugenic thinking underpins some of that, or has it gone underground? Is there a relationship between all that and where we are with that kind of thinking?
0: It's almost the other way around. It's that that type of thinking is permanent, and it feeds into what becomes a sort of gestalt way of thinking, which is the eugenics mindset. So there's elements to it which is great replacement theory. There's elements to it which are scientific racism. There's a lot of classism and ableism which are inherent in eugenics as well. Then there's the idea of that genetic determinism, which in humans is sometimes expressed as the sort of racehorse theory. Donald Trump used to talk about good genes, the racehorse theory, that he comes from good genetic stock. And so my concern is when politicians, writers and opinion leaders are adopting these kind of ideas, just like Tom Buchanan did in Gatsby, and saying, this is what we should do. This is why we should close the borders, or this is why we should have more IQ type testing for minority groups, or this is why we should sterilize this group of people, because the science says that it will improve the quality of society. The science doesn't say that, and it never has said that. So the fight for me as a scientist is that you can't have my tools to justify your bigotry.
1: As happened in the past. We talk about, you know, the idea of designer babies, but you said eugenics was an attempt to improve public health, initially anyway, something we're surely going to be tempted to do, and we are doing, in the most effective way possible. And you talk in the book about how parents, you know, are compelled, of course, to do the best for their children. Is it crazy to be worried that eugenic thinking might come into play for governments around that idea of improving public health, that we might try to make babies resistant to disease, for example?
0: From a scientific point of view, I think that's the types of interventions which are based on genetics, based on our current understanding and our techniques available to us, are still in the realms of the future at best, and possibly science fiction, which doesn't mean that governments aren't thinking about it. We are now capable of looking at the genomes of anyone, babies, even embryos, and making predictions, probabilistic predictions about what their characteristics will be like. But they are probabilistic, and that's really important. I take the view that we actually know how to improve society. We know how to make better members of society already. We tend to do it, or the sort of things with a proven track record are things like good public health policy or free school meals for people who are in the lowest socioeconomic category. Good access to sport and health, reading programs for young kids. I mean, the correlation between academic success and whether your parents read to you as a baby is huge. And so I'm a scientist, I'm a geneticist, and this is the life I've committed to, and I'm in service of science and science to improve the quality of humankind. I just don't think that the interventions that are being speculated about are the best ways to do that. Maybe they will be in the future. So I'm just anxious. I'm just anxious that the same thing happens. As you said, history repeats itself. Actually, do you know what? I said that the other day to a historian, and he corrected me and said, history doesn't repeat itself. People repeat history. And it's an interesting distinction.

0: question, isn't it? I think part of the conversation has to be led by geneticists, has to be led by scientists. You know, scientists generally think of themselves as being apolitical or above politics, but I don't think that's good enough. I think we have to know our own history and to see how the science of human biology, human inheritance, genetics, and evolution has been used in the past for political ideologies as a means of saying, well, like I said a minute ago, you can't have my toys to justify your bigotry. But yeah, I once described eugenics as bigotry dressed up as biology. And I think that's true to this day. And I think we need to be wary of that in the future.
1: With all of that in mind, let's go back to how you open your book, which is in an incident that happened in 2018, the controversy around an unethical experiment where embryos were edited at the genetic level, presumably with the idea, or the idea was to make these children HIV resistant. It was a failed experiment and the scientists went to jail. But is that the kind of intervention that you still worry about? Is it still a continuing concern in the scientific community that this was not an isolated incident?
0: I'm fairly confident that it was not an isolated incident. So this is the story of Heijiang Kui, who in 2018 announced proudly to the world that he had genetically edited using this relatively new technique called CRISPR to babies during the IVF process to introduce a mutation in a particular gene called CCR5 to make them, as you say, resistant to HIV infection. Now, by his own admission, the gene edits that had been planned, because there is a version of this gene, CCR5, that is naturally occurring, and people with two copies of that version are immune to HIV infection. And the father of the two girls was HIV positive. And in China, HIV has huge social stigma associated with it, in the same way that it did in the UK in the early 80s. I'm guessing the same in North America.
1: Yes.
0: I don't know that area so well. So he was trying to do something good, right? You know, his motivation was to help these parents, to give immunity to HIV infection to these two unborn girls. And in fact, in 2018, he announced their birth. The timeline of these events, I start the book because actually you're speaking to me from my bedroom and it's exactly over there when I woke up one morning. I think from memory, I think it was a Monday morning, and my phone was just, I had dozens of messages and dozens of texts saying, you need to speak to me now. What the hell's going on? Loads of press people calling me up. And it's because this guy had announced this. Because of the time difference between Hong Kong, where this announcement was made at a big reproductive genetics conference, and the UK, I'd slept through this and woken up to these messages. For the first several hours, the Chinese press was hailing him as a genius, a future Nobel Prize winning genius, alongside the people who invented IVF in the first place. And then when they gauged the international reaction as it spread around the world, which was utter horror, an illegal experiment, not a health intervention, it's an experiment. And like I said, by his own admission, the gene edits didn't work. So he introduced these edited versions of these genes that were unknown to nature or science. And he put them back in the embryos and back into the mother, and they were born. Lulu and Nana. And then later we discovered there was a third girl called Amy who was also born. And those headlines, the Chinese headlines pronouncing Heijiang Kui a genius, vanished. They no longer exist and there's no trace of them. And then there was universal condemnation. Heijiang Kui did go to prison for 3 years. He's now out.
1: Wow.
0: We found out a few months ago he's
1: back to the lab.
0: He's out and he's back in the lab, and we're not quite sure what he's doing. He's talking about gene therapy, and you know, that story is ongoing. It was an isolated incident, but I don't think it shows that the technology, even though it failed, the technology is relatively, straightforward is the wrong way to describe it, but he's combining two things, the IVF process and embryo selection, which has been around since the late 70s, early 80s, with a new techniques in genetic engineering, which are, I mean, they're specialist, but there are literally probably tens or if not hundreds of thousands of people around the world who are capable of doing it. We do it in undergraduate classes. It won't be long before we'll be doing it in school classes, because

0: as with all technologies, technological developments, the point is to normalize them, to make them easy to do. But he's combining them into a thing which is ethically extremely dubious, scientifically still not, I mean, easy to do, but not, it's not like, you know, hammering a nail, and actually illegal as well. So if there's one positive thing that comes out of that story, is that the international community was alerted to this and was, after a few hours, universal in condemning it.
1: Where is or where should this ethical conversation be happening?
0: Everywhere. It has to involve expertise from scientists, from doctors, from geneticists, from reproductive health experts, patient advocacy groups as well. This is really important. But it has to be happening in society. Scientists are members of society and they shouldn't and don't get to make decisions. That's how democracies work. My work, all of my work outside of academia, in sort of public communication of science and genetics in particular, is that the conversations we have in society are informed, that they are not in the fantasy realms of science fiction, which I'm a big science fiction fan, love science fiction, but the conversations about genetics and in science fiction are not where the lab is, what we're actually capable of. But also that when ideologues on the political left or right, as has historically been the case with eugenics, begin to lean on new scientific techniques to promote their ideas, that the demos, that the people are equipped with the real science to say, well, actually, what you've just said is not, that isn't possible. You're talking about a genetic intervention which we don't understand yet. And again, that's the point I made earlier about, you know, you spend 30 years doing this and having a really sophisticated understanding of genetics, and the best conclusion I can come up with for most genetics, we don't know how eye color works at a genetic level. We don't know that. We teach it to 16-year-olds using this model. Brown is dominant over blue, blah, blah, blah. You've just passed high school biology. We don't really know how that works at all. And if I'm saying that the simplest model of genetic inheritance in humans as a professional geneticist is something we don't really understand, if you genuinely got politicians talking about intelligence, selecting or gene editing for intelligence at a population level, they're in la-la land. They're in scientific la-la land before we even start talking about the ethics. So my goal is to raise the level of literacy, scientific literacy, so that society decides what we do with these technologies.
1: And you are doing that at a time, you know, and you've written this critique at a time when mistrust in science is probably, again, one of the highest in human history. Where's the line between critiquing science and putting trust in it?
0: Ah, man, if I knew the answer to that. we got a paper coming out, which I'll be, you know, pushing out all over my social media, and hopefully we'll make it into the press, where we actually ask that question in a quantitative way, and based it around the pandemic. So we conducted a large survey and asked, basically trying to find out if the pandemic and the various aspects, remember the time a couple of years ago, everyone started talking about PCR and exponential growth curves and R numbers. And so the question that emerged out of that is, well, has scientific literacy, specifically about genetics, has that improved? How has it changed during the pandemic? Now, I'm spoiler alert, it has. But what we have found, effectively a Dunning-Kruger effect, which is that people who are ignorant of a subject tend to be more confident about it. And that what we've actually seen is a polarization. So trust in science, the people who had extreme views about science, either trust or not or suspicion, that during the pandemic, that those views have been amplified. So people who had trust in science are now more trustworthy of science, and people who are suspicious of science are now more suspicious of it. So, you know, as ever with scientists, I have to say, I don't know what you do with that information. I don't know what happens.

0: happens next, probably more follow-up studies to try and understand it. But, you know, you can't separate this out from society. And the mechanisms by which information is disseminated are very different today. You know, it's an ongoing conversation about social media that we know has the effect of amplifying extreme views, but also giving a platform to fringe views. I actually think that trust in science is pretty good. If any of your listeners have any doubt, vaccines are the single most effective intervention, medical intervention in human history, with the possible exception of sterilization of water, right? The vaccines are safe. They've been tested billions of times and they are safe.
1: Public service announcement there.
0: That's my stance on that. I think that most people do have trust in science. And we've got these mechanisms that test these things. Science is a self-correcting endeavor, but only when humans self-correct it.
1: You've been listening to my conversation with Adam Rutherford. He's a geneticist, BBC radio and podcast host, and science communicator. His latest book is called Control: The Dark History and Troubling Present of Eugenics. Find more information on our website, cbc.ca/ideas. This episode was produced by Lisa Godfrey. Web producer for Ideas is Lisa Ayuso. Danielle Duval is our technical producer. Ideas senior producer is Nicola Lukšić. The executive producer is Greg Kelly, and I'm Nala Ayed.
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3: Feel that? 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
4: The violinist Vijay Gupta seemed destined for greatness from an early age. He performed at Carnegie Hall at 8 years old, studied at Juilliard and Yale. But behind that success, he was struggling with anxiety, addiction, and burnout. He's here to tell us his story.
5: From CBC News, The World This Hour, I'm Neil Herland. A Superior Court judge in Quebec has authorized a class action lawsuit against McGill on behalf of the university's Jewish students. The lawsuit claims they suffered damages during a series of pro-Palestinian protests on campus after the events of October 7, 2023, when the Palestinian militant group Hamas attacked Israel. Gloria Enriquez reports.
6: The lawsuit claims the lead plaintiff, McGill student David Coburn, has been the subject of harassment, discrimination, and violence while attending McGill, which has affected his student life. He claims to have even been physically assaulted, and that McGill has failed to protect him and other Jewish students. B'nai B'rith, a Jewish advocacy group, is backing the lawsuit. Paola Samuel is the regional director for Quebec. She says Coburn's experience of harassment on campus is not isolated.
7: But it's been going on across Canada from coast to coast, and we thought it was really important to be there for all students and to hold the universities accountable and say, you have got to figure this out. You have got to find a way to protect all your students.
6: Samuel says she hopes the upcoming trial can help push McGill and other universities to implement specific protocols to protect Jewish students when it comes to anti-Semitism. Gloria Enriquez, CBC News, Montreal.
5: In a statement sent to CBC, McGill University says it unequivocally denounces all forms of anti-Semitism and anti-Jewish hatred and reaffirms its dedication to preventing and combating such discrimination. Now to the U.S., where a divisive election among Democrats is giving a sense of what's at stake during U.S. midterm elections in the fall. A progressive candidate has won the Democratic primary in the swing state of Michigan. That's where a crucial race for an open Senate seat is underway. Tom Parry has more.
8: What we showed is that the power of our many is greater than the power of their money.
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Vous écoutez CBC Music et CBC Radio avec Florence K. C'est formidable.

He was the consummate diplomat. He represented CTV National News. So when he went out to speak to organizations and to groups, he was very much the man who represented the organization. And what comes with that is a huge responsibility, but also a keen understanding that you're not just speaking to your peers, your contemporaries, but you're also speaking to the audience that puts its trust.

0: It's Ayala's magical moment. The moment she has dreamt of. A first ever tour title delivered in DC. 500 glory for this magical young Filipina.
1: That was the sound earlier this week as Alexandra Ayala won the Washington, D.C. Open, making her the first person from the Philippines to win a Women's Tennis Association singles title. And that was just the latest victory in a stunning run that has made the 21-year-old a national hero. As we go to air, Alexandra Ayala is preparing for her opening match in Toronto's National Bank Open. The Canadian Leila Fernandez is playing as well, and her maternal grandparents are from the Philippines. So as you might imagine, the city's Filipino tennis fans are buzzing. And thanks to Jason Maglante, the tournament has something special planned. Jason is the National Bank Open's Senior Director of Ticket Sales, and we reached him in Toronto ahead of this evening's matches.
2: Jason, what's the mood like over there?
3: After that sound clip, it's pretty much the same. A lot of chills, high energy, anticipation, excitement, pride, and sort of, I guess, joy and happiness to have Alex Ayala playing tonight.

0: put on a good show tonight and go deep in the tournament, you know, this place will be rocking for the next 2 weeks.
1: Yeah. Well, Jason, it sounds like you're going to have a ton of fun tonight. Thank you so much for carving out some time for us. I appreciate it.
0: Rebecca, thank you for the call. Thanks for having me.
2: Jason McGlante is the National Bank Open's Senior Director of Ticket Sales. We reached him in Toronto earlier today.

It's been billed as a measure to build confidence in Canadian institutions. And now the Federal Foreign Influence Office has formally started working to do that. Yesterday, Anton Bogman officially began his role as Canada's first ever Foreign Influence and Transparency Commissioner. The opening of his office coincides with the launch of a new public registry of foreign influence activities, which is designed to shed light on

This is The World. I'm Marco Werman. If you had attended a concert in Tehran, say around 1900, you might have heard something like this. Picture the venue. Intimate, the crowd small and upper class. This recording is from a demonstration of Persian classical music at the Metropolitan Museum of Art in New York in 2024. Music was not a mainstay of public life in Iran in the early 20th century, but that began to change in 1906 during the country's constitutional revolution. That's where the story begins in Iran Amplified,

0: I'm Emil Niazi, sitting in for Elamine Abdel Mahmoud. This is Commotion. You're hearing BTS's song Please from their new album Arirang Arirang. It's their comeback record after a four-year hiatus. Turns out it's not just fans who have been waiting for their military service to end. The Grammys seem to welcome them back with the introduction of a new category, Best Asian Pop Music Performance. But BTS has said no, thank you. They will not be submitting the record for Grammy consideration at all. Michelle Cho is here to talk to us about this. Welcome back to Commotion, Michelle.
1: Thanks for having me. It's great to be with you.
0: So this isn't the first time a major artist has

sort of broken up with the Grammys. We've seen it with The Weeknd, Frank Ocean, Drake. But this is a new one for K-pop. And you know, a lot of people are seeing this as directly a rejection of that new category. The quote from BTS's team was that we hope our music can be heard and loved for what it is, rather than being divided by region or language. I mean, it seems

other side. But then the floods were happening more and more often, and they were deeper and deeper, and people started instead to put their homes or even their trailers, they'd put them up on stilts. So in the early mid 70s, one of the people who had

0: particularly in the UK when it was developing as an idea, the founders of left-wing politics in the 20th century were ardent eugenicists as well, to improve the stock of the British people. The normalization of these types of ideas, and ideas that we find so toxic today, is always astonishing to me, that it's they're just considered to be desirable practices, desirable policies, to the extent that it infiltrates every tier of culture and society.
1: You include a chilling excerpt from a letter from a young D.H. Lawrence in your book, where he fantasizes about leading the sick, the halt, and the maimed into a lethal chamber.
0: Oh God, isn't it the worst? It's so shocking. He was young then; he was in his 20s. Weirdly, it's in a letter, effectively a love letter to someone he was trying to woo. You know, maybe romance was different in those days. I have no idea. But you could get Valentine's cards, which were eugenics themed as well. You know, here is my goodly heritage, and therefore, you know, can I woo you? And so it wasn't the toxic idea that we think of it today. There were charlatans and sort of snake oil salesmen as well that sold eugenic shampoo or eugenic face cream or all sorts of things like that. But I can never quite get my head around, as a sort of historian, how this incredibly toxic idea was so universally supported just a century ago.
1: Were there any critics at the time of the idea?
0: There certainly were, but they were a vocal minority. In the story in the UK is interesting because it's dominated by the writer G.K. Chesterton, who is a sort of comic playwright and poet and novel writer. But he was a Catholic. He was a pretty strict Catholic and a Christian apologist. And he campaigned tirelessly against eugenics, against the political normalization and the policies of eugenics, on the grounds that, I think accurately, he identified that the targets of eugenics policies, which often had these sort of vague pseudo-psychiatric terms like feeble-minded or imbeciles, but also were things like epilepsy or iterant alcoholism or women with menstrual troubles or broad racialized groups. You know, in the UK, it was Slavic people or the Irish. In the Americas, it was more indigenous people or First Nations people and immigrants, which also were Slavs and Irish, but from Europe. And what Chesterton said, what he identified was that these specific groupings, which are people who should be targeted for eugenic sterilization, actually really is just they're just the poor, right? So the eugenics was always the powerful and the wealthy targeting the poor. And this ties into another broad theme of eugenics at this time, which is emerging, which we now call the Great Replacement Theory, the idea that the existing population, and note that I didn't say indigenous population, but the existing population has become decadent and is not having enough children to replace themselves. And instead, immigrants or undesirable people are coming, and they are much more fertile, and they're having too many children. And this is it's an idea which predates eugenics. You know, it's one described in some of the classic analyses of the fall of Rome, Gibbon in particular. It's eternal. It's an idea which we still talk about today. It comes up in the manifestos of various shooters around the world and various politicians today as well. It's never been shown to be the case. It's simply not true. But it's right there in the core of this political ideology.
1: These ideas weren't just ideas. They actually became reality in the early 20th century in North America. Could you talk about some of the medical or the main medical, scientific, or legal acts that were taking place in the US in support of eugenics or eugenic ideas?
0: Yeah. So the first semblance of eugenic type ideas occurs in the late 19th century, but they're not very, and in a few states. And they're not very well defined, but their attempts to get people of desirable qualities, meaning descended from white Europeans, to breed with each other with ideas of racial purity in mind. But by the time eugenics has become a sort of formal idea, and this is particularly derived from one man and one body, a guy called Charles Davenport, who met Francis Galton, the person we started with, at the end of the 19th century, and came back to America with a sort of religious fervor associated with this idea. By 1907, you get the first state legislation in Indiana

0: for the enforced sterilization of people deemed undesirable. And it's, again, broad categories. Feeble-minded is one of the main defining aspects of it.
1: It's a really quick transfer of ideas for the time, isn't it?
0: It's astonishing. And this isn't in any way apologizing or trying to exonerate the British for this. But in the UK, where we come up with the idea, particularly via Galton, we never actually get this on the legislation, on the books.

0: Churchill's best efforts. And in fact, Churchill was influenced significantly by an Indiana doctor, a guy called Sharp, who is, I guess, best described as an enthusiastic vasectomy practicer. He claimed he could do 300 a day with no anaesthetic. It's not an idea I want to think about too much. But Churchill read this pamphlet by this guy, Sharp, and Churchill takes that idea and tries to bring it to Parliament on at least three occasions in legislation. He's a young MP at this point, and he proposed in drafted legislation that never became law, sterilising men and women using, well, he describes it as Roentgen rays. And of course, Roentgen rays are X-rays. They'd only been discovered, you know, a few years earlier in the 1890s. But he was the most politically active supporter of eugenics in the UK.
1: And that's not a very well-known fact, is it?
0: No, I mean, it's a hard conversation to have in the UK. People have such a passionate, patriotic view of Churchill, who did great things as a wartime leader, and undeniably so. But there's a fierce conversation in the UK discourse, particularly in the press, that if you criticise Churchill, that you're part of some sort of politically correct conspiracy. But the truth is that Churchill was an extreme racist. So he expressed racist views throughout his life. He embraced eugenics as a political ideology to be imposed upon on the people with unmatched enthusiasm amongst the British political class. But he did drop it. I mean, by 1914, when the war started, he basically expressed no interest in the subject ever again. That doesn't mean that we didn't have eugenics types policies in the UK. We didn't have it in the UK, but in North America, particularly in the US, they really embraced it full-throatedly.
1: It's spread quite widely. Who was funding eugenics-based research?
0: Yeah, in the US, it's a fascinating sort of jazz age story, this, because I mentioned Charles Davenport. And he's part of the sort of East Coast academic set. He was at Harvard, and then he set up the Eugenics Records Office in Cold Spring Harbor, where there still is one of the great genetics laboratories, one of the best in the world. But he had taught a young woman called Mary Harriman Rumsey, who was the daughter of the railroad magnate E.H. Rumsey, who had died, but his wife, Mary Rumsey, her mother, was the richest woman in America. And Davenport was introduced to her, and she funded, alongside Rockefeller and Carnegie, they were the three main funders. They funded at Charles Davenport's bequest, they funded the Eugenics Records Office at Cold Spring Harbor from 1907 until 1938. So right up against the beginning of the Second World War.
1: And again, these are names that are well-respected, as you say. I mean, the Carnegie, who's built libraries in some of the smallest towns across North America.
0: Yeah, it's part of the emerging philanthropy culture of North America. And eugenics wasn't their primary concern. They were funding all sorts of health and social interventions. But it indicates how normalized eugenics was. Enforced sterilization was as part of medical outreach. In order to treat the people and improve public health, enforced sterilization of those deemed unworthy of their own reproductive rights was that was just normal stuff, and particularly a normal conversation for the American aristocrats. So those East Coast people who are part of they're the model on which the Gatsby characters are based, because Fitzgerald was aware of them. He knew those. He knew the Rumseys. He knew the Rockefellers and the Carnegies, and he gives those roles to people like Tom Buchanan in The Great Gatsby, who's a grotesque and odious figure. And he, right at the beginning, expresses straight up great replacement theory, saying he's quoting a popular science book that he's read. This is Fitzgerald criticizing these buffoons by giving the most odious views to the most odious character, which is Tom Buchanan. But it's right there as the sort of normalized conversation that's happening amongst these East Coast aristocrats.
1: So that's one form of pushback. Are there any others that you're aware of in that era in North America?
0: A lot of them come from the science itself. So people like Charles Davenport were obsessed with a particular form of inheritance, which we called Mendelian. You learn about how genetics works by studying Mendel, the European monk, friar, they're slightly different, who

0: did his pea plant experiments, and he bred thousands of pea plants together, and with that established that there were these units of inheritance that were passed from generation to generation, and with maths and stats, you could predict what generation would have particular, what characteristics would appear in various generations. Mendel did those experiments in the 1860s, but they were only translated into English in 1900. This version of genetics, which is correct, gave the eugenics movement an incredible boost, because all of a sudden they had the genes themselves. They had these units of inheritance. And it was Davenport who first describes the inheritance of eye color, blue and brown eyes. It was Davenport who first describes ginger hair is a recessive trait. It's Davenport who first discovers that Huntington's disease, the pattern of inheritance is Mendelian in Huntington's disease. All of these happening in the first decade of the 20th century over at Cold Spring Harbor. The first problem is that with the 21st century view of genetics, we know that those models are incredibly simplistic. And really, although we teach genetics like this, they don't really explain human variation. They don't really explain eye color at all. The other problem is that alongside these traits like eye color and hair color and diseases like Huntington's disease, Davenport also asserted that the pattern of inheritance for all sorts of human behaviors, diseases, and characteristics was basically the same. So there was a gene for seafaringness, but also sort of sexual preferences and laziness and, you know, things that we now know are hugely complex. But no, it was a gene for everything. And the reason he wanted that is because if it's as simple as that, you can plot things on a family tree and you've got a fulcrum on which actual sterilization or eugenics policies can be enacted. Now, you asked me about the dissenters. The dissenters actually came from within the scientific community. So key founders of genetics in America, people like Thomas Hunt Morgan at New York, actually pointed out that the stats weren't very good, that what Davenport was publishing was just pretty bad science, and that these characteristics are obviously not inherited in this very straightforward Mendelian way. So using them as a basis for policy was folly.
1: Geneticist Adam Rutherford. 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That's the subject of Adam Rutherford's latest book, Control. 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I'm Nala Ayed. This episode of Ideas originally ran in 2023. Adam Rutherford is passionate about science. He believes in it. He's a lecturer in genetics. He hosts a BBC Science podcast with colleague Hannah Fry.
0: Now, this is an interesting one. Hannah, what do you see if I ask you to conjure up an image?
1: And he writes popular books about science. Most recently, two opinionated books about science, race, and reproductive control.
2: Hi, I'm Dr. Adam Rutherford, and I'm the author of How to Argue with a Racist.
3: This is my new book. It's called Control. It's an examination of how science can be twisted into dark ideologies and how an esoteric academic idea grew from the chat in the salons of Victorian gentlemen scientists all the way to the gates of Auschwitz.
1: He argues that scientists are part of society, human, flawed, and not always above the politics and prejudices of their time.
0: Biology as an academic discipline emerges out of the political ideology of European colonial expansion, and the racial categories that we use today are invented in service of that political ideology. So the roots of all biology are in fact entwined with scientific racism. And you get the same thing with that happening again in the 19th century with genetics. Genetics emerges out of and in service of the political ideology of eugenics.
1: As we've heard, the eugenic population control theories of Victorian polymath Francis Galton had the veneer of scientific thought. They met up with the political and social anxieties of the early 20th century, and in parts of Canada and the US, they became policy. Hundreds of thousands of vulnerable and racialized people

0: people were legally subjected to forced sterilization. Those laws were a template for those of the Third Reich, history tells us. And yet, even that horror was not enough to kill off eugenic thinking once and for all. As you'll hear in the second half of our conversation about Adam Rutherford's book, Control, The Dark History and Troubling Present of Eugenics.
1: What happens in the 19th and the 20th century is that science is co-opted into this mindset using the Galton's neologism of eugenics. And people with that particular mindset leap on it. And this happens over and over again in history, right? Science, new scientific research, politicians or campaigners or ideologues use the science as a crutch to support their pre-existing ideologies. The word eugenics became toxic. And the industrial practice of it, particularly in Nazi Germany and to a lesser extent in America, in the USA, goes away, wanes. But the mode of thinking does not. And enforced sterilizations continue in America and Canada and all around the world, in India and the two most populous countries, China and India, they continue to this day. So with the new techniques in genetics, which expose a better understanding of how human genetics works, but also the possibility of altering our genes. It doesn't keep me up at night that this is going to be widespread practice, because these are technologies which are not very available. They're available to only the rich and in wealthy countries. But they give the ideology a huge boost. And what was striking to me is that the idea never goes away, but the same conversations that are happening in 2020 were happening in 1920. The only difference is we're now talking about gene engineering and polygenic scores and things like that. But the motivation remains the same.
0: How did eugenics advocacy in the West change in the decades after the atrocities of World War II, when those came to light?
1: Yeah, it was a great question. And the answer is disappointingly slowly. There was still remained great support for eugenics in the years after the war, but it was waning. The Americans pulled the plug on funding eugenics research in the years running up to the war. And Rockefeller did pull its funding from the Eugenics Records Office, and I think it's from 1938 from memory. After the war, you see the eugenics organizations, laboratories, journals, and societies dwindling. And in the scientific context, it's not so much they're dwindling, but they mutate, they evolve into genetics departments. Now, I'm not saying that in a conspiratorial way or oh my God, genetics labs around the world are actually eugenics labs. They're not. But a lot of eugenics in the lab was simply trying to understand human inheritance. So the framework, the basis of understanding disease genetics and behavior genetics often came out of labs that 20 or 30 years earlier were called eugenics laboratories. And mine is no different. Again, not trying to exonerate this behavior, but eugenics was part of the Cold Spring Harbor, which is now the best genetics lab on Earth. My department, the Department of Genetics, Evolution and Environment at University College London, is a direct descendant from the eugenics laboratory founded by Galton in 1904. And we see that pattern all over the world. So the rejection of eugenics as an idea it definitely happens, but the mindset persists. And the word becomes toxic, but the sort of the ideas that underlie it remain present.
0: And sterilization continues right up until our present days, almost.
1: Not even almost, yeah. So that's a shocking thing. The numbers are significantly lower, but we think that there were enforced sterilization in America happening in the dozens, and maybe the few dozens, 20s in ICE detention centers in the last couple of years. There is an ongoing class action in Canada. I think it's exclusively First Nations women who were coercively sterilized as recently as 2018, I think it is. And then there's, we don't really know what's happening in China. In India, the most common form of contraception in women of reproductive

0: of age is long-term or permanent sterilization. Now, are these things eugenics? I don't know. It becomes a semantic argument, I think. Are they attempts to remove the reproductive rights of individual citizens? Absolutely. Who do they happen to most often? Racialized minorities or the very poorest members of society. So again, the mindset's the same, even if the numbers are not the 20th century genocides.
1: I studied genetics when I was at university. That's my degree.
0: I did not know that.
1: Yes.
0: Exciting.
1: It's a long time ago, but it's still very much a topic of interest for me. But I don't remember hearing the word eugenics until, I don't know, year three. And it was then that, you know, I was able to start looking into the ethics, the ethical side. Just how well known would you say, having you being a popularizer of science, how well do you think the rest of society beyond geneticists actually know about eugenics and the history of it?
0: I think almost none. I think it's very surprising that it's a word that I think many people are not familiar with. So the book before this, which you mentioned, was about race science and similar sorts of ideas, but really focused on race. Now, the way I gauge this sometimes is by talking to my editor about what the title should be. And titles are really important. I don't think they necessarily convey what's in the book. But selling a book about the history of genetics and biology with a reference frame of scientific racism is easy, because you call it something like How to Argue with a Racist, and people know exactly what you're talking about immediately. Actually, it's quite a serious book about population genetics and the history of this field. So, you know, but you can't call a book Population Genetics and the History of Scientific Racism if you want your children to eat. But when we came to talking about the title for the eugenics book, we struggled for a long time, because you say eugenics to most people and they go, don't know what that is.
1: Is there some irony in the fact that that is the case, that most people don't know what eugenics is, and yet we kind of swim in those waters? I mean, we are, when the Human Genome Project, you know, the sequencing of the genome was going on, we regularly as geneticists talked about the possibility of designer babies or, you know, perfecting the human race. And now it's actually, it is actually in the water. I mean, how concerned are you that we may be kind of just slipping into a eugenic mindset without actually defining what it is?
0: Yeah, I'm genuinely concerned about that. I think that the commercial genetic tests, I think companies like 23andMe and Ancestry.com and so on, when people have spent decades trying to teach people to move away from this deterministic view that genetics determines what you are, and in the Mendelian view, you have a specific gene, and that is what you're going to be. And it's part of our language, right? It's just a normal part of cultural discourse. People say Cristiano Ronaldo is the gene for playing football or whatever. Right? But obviously, things are way more complex than that. And there are hundreds of genes involved in those types of behaviors. But also, there's the environment, how you're raised, everything that isn't genetic. Nurture, nature versus nurture, a phrase coined by Francis Galton. But I think that sort of mindset is so normalized in society that we're really pushing against the tide. Something happened in the 2000s, which was the advent of these ancestry testing kits. And I don't think any of us anticipated that was going to end up being maybe the most significant way that non-geneticists, non-biologists would engage with genetics. Most people are doing this because it's fun, right? Because they want to find out some fun stuff. All white people want to find out they're descended from Vikings because Vikings were cool. I used to get dozens of letters a week saying, I've done one of these tests and it says I'm descended from Vikings. You know what? Everyone's descended from Vikings. It really doesn't make you special. And then in America, it's a different story because, a lot of people want to be descended from First Nations or Indigenous people. And that's a huge political nightmare.
1: Absolutely.
0: There are companies out there that you can spit in a tube and people will tell you that you're from one particular tribe and therefore give you a certificate, which does that have any legal value? It certainly doesn't have any scientific value, because there isn't a tribe in Canada or America that you

0: uses genetic ancestry testing for tribal membership. So our work is never going to be done, because I think it's part of, it's very much part of the human condition to look at our ancestry, to look back to our ancestors and try from that to extract some sort of meaning and belonging in our own life. And one of the strange things about genetics, the relationship between your genes and what you actually are is far less robust than what most people think.
1: Yeah. The other thing about human nature is that we tend to repeat things. History tends to repeat itself, as we always say. We are living in a time, unfortunately, where there's resentment of migrants, you know, and the poor. There's racism. Replacement theory has probably never flourished as it has today. Do you think that eugenic thinking underpins some of that, or has it gone underground? Is there a relationship between all that and where we are with that kind of thinking?
0: It's almost the other way around. It's that that type of thinking is permanent and it feeds into what becomes a sort of gestalt way of thinking, which is the eugenics mindset. So there's elements to it, which is great replacement theory. There's elements to it, which are scientific racism. There's a lot of classism and ableism, which are inherent in eugenics as well. Then there's the idea of that genetic determinism, which in humans is sometimes expressed as the sort of racehorse theory. Donald Trump used to talk about good genes, the racehorse theory, that he comes from good genetic stock. And so my concern is when politicians, writers and opinion leaders are adopting these kind of ideas, just like Tom Buchanan did in Gatsby, and saying, this is what we should do. This is why we should close the borders, or this is why we should have more IQ type testing for minority groups, or this is why we should sterilize this group of people, because the science says that it will improve the quality of society. The science doesn't say that, and it never has said that. So the fight for me as a scientist is that you can't have my tools to justify your bigotry.
1: As happened in the past. We talk about, you know, the idea of designer babies, but you said eugenics was an attempt to improve public health, initially anyway, something we're surely going to be tempted to do, and we are doing in the most effective way possible. And you talk in the book about how parents, you know, are compelled, of course, to do the best for their children. Is it crazy to be worried that eugenic thinking might come into play for governments around that idea of improving public health, that we might try to make babies resistant to disease, for example?
0: From a scientific point of view, I think that the types of interventions which are based on genetics, based on our current understanding and our techniques available to us, are still in the realms of the future at best and possibly science fiction, which doesn't mean that governments aren't thinking about it. We are now capable of looking at the genomes of anyone, babies, even embryos, and making predictions, probabilistic predictions about what their characteristics will be like. But they are probabilistic, and that's really important. I take the view that we actually know how to improve society. We know how to make better members of society already. We tend to do it, or the sort of things with a proven track record are things like good public health policy or free school meals for people who are in the lowest socioeconomic category, good access to sport and health, reading programs for young kids. I mean, the correlation between academic success and whether your parents read to you as a baby is huge. And so I'm a scientist, I'm a geneticist, and this is the life I've committed to, and I'm in service of science and science to improve the quality of humankind. I just don't think that the interventions that are being speculated about are the best ways to do that. Maybe they will be in the future. So I'm just anxious that the same thing happens. As you said, history repeats itself. Actually, do you know what? I said that the other day to a historian, and he corrected me and said, history doesn't repeat itself. People repeat history. And it's an interesting distinction, isn't it? I think part of the conversation has to be led by geneticists, has to be led by scientists. You know, scientists generally think of themselves as being apolitical or above politics.

0: But I don't think that's good enough. I think we have to know our own history and to see how the science of human biology, human inheritance, genetics, and evolution has been used in the past for political ideologies as a means of saying, well, like I said a minute ago, you can't have my toys to justify your bigotry. But yeah, I once described eugenics as bigotry dressed up as biology. And I think that's true to this day. And I think we need to be wary of that in the future.
1: With all of that in mind, let's go back to how you open your book, which is in an incident that happened in 2018, the controversy around an unethical experiment where embryos were edited at the genetic level, presumably with the idea, or the idea was to make these children HIV resistant. It was a failed experiment and the scientists went to jail. But is that the kind of intervention that you still worry about? Is it still a continuing concern in the scientific community that this was not an isolated incident?
0: I'm fairly confident that it was not an isolated incident. So this is the story of Heijian Kui, who in 2018 announced proudly to the world that he had genetically edited using this relatively new technique called CRISPR to babies during the IVF process to introduce a mutation in a particular gene called CCR5 to make them, as you say, resistant to HIV infection. Now, by his own admission, the gene edits that have been planned, because there is a version of this gene, CCR5, that is naturally occurring, and people with two copies of that version are immune to HIV infection. And the father of the two girls was HIV positive. And in China, HIV has huge social stigma associated with it, in the same way that it did in the UK in the early 80s. I'm guessing the same in North America.
1: Yes.
0: I don't know that area so well. So he was trying to do something good, right? You know, his motivation was to help these parents, to give immunity to HIV infection to these two unborn girls. In fact, in 2018, he announced their birth. The timeline of these events, I start the book because actually you're speaking to me from my bedroom and it's exactly over there when I woke up one morning. I think it was a Monday morning, and my phone was just, I had dozens of messages and dozens of texts saying, you need to speak to me now, what the hell's going on? Loads of press people calling me up, and it's because this guy had announced this. Because of the time difference between Hong Kong, where this announcement was made at a big reproductive genetics conference, and the UK, I'd slept through this and woken up to these messages. For the first several hours, the Chinese press was hailing him as a genius, and a future Nobel Prize winning genius alongside the people who invented IVF in the first place. And then when they gauged the international reaction as it spread around the world, which was utter horror, an illegal experiment, not a health intervention, it's an experiment. And like I said, by his own admission, the gene edits didn't work. So he introduced these edited versions of these genes that were unknown to nature or science. And he put them back in the embryos and back into the mother, and they were born, Lulu and Nana. And then later we discovered there was a third girl called Amy who was also born. And those headlines, the Chinese headlines pronouncing Heijian Kui a genius, vanished. They no longer exist and there's no trace of them. And then there was universal condemnation. Heijian Kui did go to prison for 3 years. He's now out.
1: Wow.
0: We found out a few months ago he's
1: back to the lab.
0: He's out and he's back in the lab, and we're not quite sure what he's doing. He's talking about gene therapy, and you know, that story is ongoing. It was an isolated incident, but I don't think it shows that the technology, even though it failed, the technology is relatively, straightforward is the wrong way to describe it, but he's combining two things, the IVF process and embryo selection, which has been around since the late 70s, early 80s, with a new techniques in genetic engineering, which are, I mean, they're specialist, but there are literally probably tens or if not hundreds of thousands of people around the world who are capable of doing it. We do it in undergraduate classes. It won't be long before we'll be doing it in school classes, because as with all technological developments, the point is to normalize them, to make them easy to do. But he's combining them into a thing which is ethically

0: extremely dubious. Scientifically, still not. I mean, easy to do, but not. It's not like, you know, hammering a nail, and actually illegal as well. So, if there's one positive thing that comes out of that story, is that the international community was alerted to this and was, after a few hours, universal in condemning it.
1: Where is or where should this ethical conversation be happening?
0: Everywhere. It has to involve expertise from scientists, from doctors, from geneticists, from reproductive health experts, patient advocacy groups as well. This is really important. But it has to be happening in society. Scientists are members of society and they shouldn't and don't get to make decisions. That's how democracies work. My work, all of my work outside of academia, in sort of public communication of science and genetics in particular, is that the conversations we have in society are informed, that they are not in the fantasy realms of science fiction, which I'm a big science fiction fan, love science fiction, but the conversations about genetics and in science fiction are not where the lab is, what we're actually capable of. But also that when ideologues on the political left or right, as has historically been the case with eugenics, begin to lean on new scientific techniques to promote their ideas, that the demos, that the people are equipped with the real science to say, well, actually, what you've just said is not, that isn't possible. You're talking about a genetic intervention which we don't understand yet. And again, that's the point I made earlier about, you know, you spend 30 years doing this and having a really sophisticated understanding of genetics, and the best conclusion I can come up with for most genetics, we don't know how eye color works at a genetic level. We don't know that. We teach it to 16-year-olds using this model. Brown is dominant over blue, blah, blah, blah. You've just passed high school biology. We don't really know how that works at all. And if I'm saying that the simplest model of genetic inheritance in humans as a professional geneticist is something we don't really understand, if you genuinely got politicians talking about intelligence, selecting or gene editing for intelligence at a population level, they're in la-la land. They're in scientific la-la land before we even start talking about the ethics. So my goal is to raise the level of literacy, scientific literacy, so that society decides what we do with these technologies.
1: And you are doing that at a time, you know, and you've written this critique at a time when mistrust in science is probably, again, one of the highest in human history. Where's the line between critiquing science and putting trust in it?
0: Ah, man, if I knew the answer to that. we got a paper coming out, which I'll be, you know, pushing out all over my social media, and hopefully we'll make it into the press, where we actually ask that question in a quantitative way, and based it around the pandemic. So we conducted a large survey and asked, basically trying to find out if the pandemic and the various aspects, remember the time a couple of years ago, everyone started talking about PCR and exponential growth curves and R numbers. And so the question that emerged out of that is, well, has scientific literacy, specifically about genetics, has that improved? How has it changed during the pandemic? Now, I'm spoiler alert, it has. But what we have found, effectively a Dunning-Kruger effect, which is that people who are ignorant of a subject tend to be more confident about it. And that what we've actually seen is a polarization. So trust in science, the people who had extreme views about science, either trust or not or suspicion, that during the pandemic, that those views have been amplified. So people who had trust in science are now more trustworthy of science, and people who are suspicious of science are now more suspicious of it. So, you know, as ever with scientists, I have to say, I don't know what you do with that information. I don't know what happens next. Probably more follow-up studies to try and understand it. But, you know, you can't separate this out from society and the mechanisms by

0: which information is disseminated are very different today. You know, it's an ongoing conversation about social media that we know has the effect of amplifying extreme views, but also giving a platform to fringe views. I actually think that trust in science is pretty good. If any of your listeners have any doubt, vaccines are the single most effective intervention, medical intervention in human history, with the possible exception of sterilization of water, right? The vaccines are safe. They've been tested billions of times and they are safe.
1: Public service announcement there.
0: That's my stance on that. I think that most people do have trust in science, and we've got these mechanisms that test these things. Science is a self-correcting endeavor, but only when humans self-correct it.
1: You've been listening to my conversation with Adam Rutherford. He's a geneticist, BBC radio and podcast host, and science communicator. His latest book is called Control: The Dark History and Troubling Present of Eugenics. Find more information on our website, cbc.ca/ideas. This episode was produced by Lisa Godfrey. Web producer for Ideas is Lisa Ayuso. Danielle Duval is our technical producer. Ideas senior producer is Nicola Lukšić. The executive producer is Greg Kelly, and I'm Nala Ayed.
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6: This is World Report. Good morning. I'm Anis Haidari. Human-caused climate change is doubling the likelihood of Canadian wildfires, says a new report out today. It's examining the conditions that contributed to last month's fires in Ontario and the Northwest Territories. As the CBC's Anand Ram tells us, the World Weather Attribution's findings indicate it is not just a Canadian problem.
7: Seriously, we're encased in flames now.
8: Caught in a terrifying pincer grip of a wildfire.
7: Oh yeah, look over there.
8: It's easy to say how unprecedented this feels, but scenes like this, shot by CN Rail workers surrounded by flames in northern Ontario last month, add to the precedent of a world where this is happening more and more.
9: It's a huge pressure on their organization, needing lots of resources.
8: Jonathan Boucher is a researcher with Natural Resources Canada and a co-author of a new rapid analysis that says human-caused climate change made conditions twice as likely for July's intense fires to burn in Ontario and the Northwest Territories.
9: They burned area at a really rapid rate, so only within a few days and weeks. Large areas have been burned.
8: The study also estimated Ontario could see this as often as every 6 years, compared to every 40 in a world without our excess greenhouse gas emissions.
10: 2026 is yet another active year, so four in a row.
8: Mike Flanagan is a fire weather expert at Thompson Rivers University in Kamloops, BC.
10: As we warm, the atmosphere's ability to suck moisture of dead fuels increases rapidly. And unless we see more rain, our fuels are going to be drier.
8: And with millions in the

0: a chance to become fully integrated tax-paying residents. 1 million people who were previously living in the country without authorisation were on the path toward getting work and residency permits. Spanish Prime Minister Pedro Sanchez is very much a progressive leader. He called the measure an act of justice and necessity, arguing that people already living and working in Spain should do so under equal conditions and pay taxes.
1: And so the idea was

0: So for all this pointing fingers by European leaders at Spain, a lot of politicians in Spain are blaming Morocco. Can you help me understand why would Morocco, if it's true that they were orchestrating or behind it, why would they do that?
1: So Morocco and Spain have a complicated relationship in a lot of ways. Ultimately, Morocco has realized that with Spain, there is a very easy way of exerting political pressure through these kinds of situations. And as I mentioned before, in 2021, we saw a clear example of that, where Morocco retired its border guards and allowed 8,000 unauthorized migrants to stream into Ceuta to put the Spanish prime minister in an uncomfortable situation. So let's get into that whole debate. Spain, during the early half of the 20th century, had possessions in Morocco that included the Spanish Sahara province. This province was taken essentially forcibly by Morocco in 1975 when Spanish dictator Francisco Franco lay dying. They orchestrated a mass movement of people into this province and essentially forced the Spaniards to retire. The issue is that that province has never been, or that territory now, which is known as Western Sahara, has never been fully incorporated into the Moroccan state. Morocco claims it as its own, but both the UN and Spain and the wider European Union have always had the stance that Western Sahara should have the right to have a self-determination referendum to decide whether it joins Morocco or whether it becomes an independent state. This situation has been frozen for decades.
0: That was part of my conversation with Aitor Hernandez-Morales, senior reporter for Politico Europe. If you want to listen to the full episode, you can find Frontburner wherever you get your podcasts or on YouTube. I'm Jason Markosoff. Thank you so much for listening.
2: This is CBC News. Good morning. It is 5:30. I'm Sean Lyons with your CBC News from Montreal. Some people in Pierrefonds say they are paying the price for the borough's poor decisions of the past. Back in the 1980s, city officials shot down plans for a permanent pumping station in the West Island neighborhood. A pump they believe could have saved them from repeated flooding and expensive repairs. Leah Hendry explains.
3: We had to start digging out trenches.
4: Galia Desotel's home has flooded 5 times in the last 19 years. She estimates she and her husband have spent nearly $250,000 on repairs. They've installed backwater valves, sump pumps, and a French drain, but none of it helped against flash flooding last June.
3: We still had backup sewage into our laundry room, the bathroom downstairs, and into the bathtub.
4: Desotel says the floods in 2024 and 2026 are not isolated incidents, but part of a pattern. She and her neighbors have collected decades of municipal records that show the city was aware the sewer system needed upgrades. A permanent pumping station was proposed more than 40 years ago, but rejected because of cost.
3: They know it's their fault. They're just avoiding it and finding every other excuse to tell back the citizens, well, you should go and fix your problem.
4: At Monday's council meeting, she tried to find out what permanent infrastructure solutions the borough is considering. But Pierrefonds Mayor Jim Bass said he couldn't answer questions due to a pending class action lawsuit.
5: It's not from a lack of will, it's because we can't.
4: Desotel says most of her neighbors don't care about the money. They just want the problem fixed for good. Leah Hendry, CBC News, Montreal.
2: And for more on this, you can visit our website, cbc.ca/Montreal. We head out west to Alberta now, where people are continuing to remember an 11-year-old boy who vanished in the community last month, creating shockwaves across the country. Mourners gathered in Calgary last night for a community vigil to honor Parker. His body was found last Wednesday in a network of pipes under a freeway. Brendan Coulter reports.
6: A whole new world.
7: A choir belts out one of Parker's favorite Disney songs as hundreds gather to remember him. Many in the crowd had joined the massive search effort

0: which drew thousands of volunteers and emergency crews before Parker's body was found in a tunnel system near a freeway. Among those at the vigil was Tanea Barber, who says Parker's story hits close to home.
1: My son is also part of the autism community. I've just been trying to hug my boy and my family a little tighter and just grieve.
0: Mourners heard from speakers, including Calgary Mayor Jeremy Farkas, who had a message for Parker's family.
2: Calgary stands with you. Our city will walk beside you. In the days ahead, we are never going to forget about you.
0: While Parker's parents did not speak in person at the vigil, they did share a recorded message thanking those who searched for their son.
3: Calgarians, you guys kept looking, you kept searching.
0: Brendan Coulter, CBC News, Calgary.
4: To British Columbia now, where dozens of wildfires continue to burn, including now one of them in Metro Vancouver. The sound of helicopters dropping water on a wildfire that broke out inside a regional park about 40 kilometers east of downtown Vancouver. Fire is currently out of control. Brant Arnold-Smith is the incident commander.
5: We are currently attacking the fire with three aerial resources, helicopters, and are actively bucketing and making good headway.
4: Two homes have been evacuated so far. 35 others are on evacuation alert. Now, human-caused climate change is making wildfire seasons longer and stronger, and the data is seen in a new rapid study focused on Canadian fires. Anand Ram has that story.
6: Jonathan Boucher is a researcher with Natural Resources Canada and a co-author of a new rapid analysis that says human-caused climate change made conditions twice as likely for July's intense fires to burn in Ontario and the Northwest Territories.
7: They burned area at a really rapid rate, so only within a few days and weeks, large areas have been burned.
6: The study also estimated Ontario could see this as often as every 6 years, compared to every 40 in a world without our excess greenhouse gas emissions.
8: 2026 is yet another active year, so four in a row.
6: Mike Flanagan is a fire weather expert at Thompson Rivers University in Kamloops, BC.
8: And unless we see more rain, our fuels are going to be drier.
6: Frederica Otto is a study co-author with Imperial College London.
9: If you care about anyone but the super rich, you have to stop burning fossil fuels.
6: A stark reminder with months left in Canada's fire season. Anand Ram, CBC News, Toronto.
4: Back here in Quebec now, the province expanding its at-home care support into 9 different regions now. The project could help more people stay in their homes, access services, and receive financial aid to afford those services. Earlier this year, the provincial government launched a simplified home support pilot project in Alma in Rimouski, as well as Belle, east of Montreal. It offers personal assistance service to people who've lost their autonomy and respite services for caregivers at a lower cost. In the fall, the project will be expanding to 6 more regions, Chaudière-Appalaches, the Outaouais, Abitibi-Témiscaming, the Laurentians at La Naudière, as well as in Laval. The city of Lévis is hoping to reduce the level of vandalism in the municipality. Officials say incidents are way up this year, with more graffiti on public buildings, sanitary facilities, bus stops being damaged, and stolen copper wire. With at least 50 acts this year, they are describing as notable so far. Signs will be going up in parks, other public facilities, calling on people to show some respect and be on the lookout. Lévis is not putting a dollar figure on the damages so far, but officials point to the $25,000 in damage done into a pair of buildings in the Chardonnay sector earlier this year. And finally, a farm in Hudson here in Quebec is out about $20,000 after falling victim to a wholesale meat scam. The fraudsters claim to be at a catering company in search of meat for their events. As Chloe Rinaldi tells us now, the fraud reveals gaps in Quebec's business protection laws.
10: We got 4 fainting goats and 2 dwarf Nigerian goats.
11: It was a dream come true for Matt Penny and his family to take over the farm in Hudson, Quebec, near where Matt grew up. He says their business plans hit a setback after they fell victim to a $20,000 scam. In April, Pengrove Farms was contacted by a catering company looking to buy wholesale meat.
12: Parts of their payments started to fall through, and that's when we stopped working with them.
11: A few weeks later, they were notified by Square, the payment processing platform they use for their transactions, that all the payments made by the caterers were fraudulent, and the farm's business account was frozen. In Quebec, the responsibility is on the merchants to refund the platforms that transferred them the money. In a statement, Square said it cannot comment on specific cases, but it works with sellers on a case-by-case basis. Police would not comment on the file to CBC News. Penny says he's in talks with Square to repay the amount owed. Chloe Rinaldi, CBC News, Hudson.

0: Now, for our Daybreak listeners, stay tuned. Chloe will be back during the 7 o'clock hour with more on that story. And that was your CBC News.
1: Thank you, Sean. Sean Lyons from the CBC Montreal Newsroom. Good morning. I'm Sean Henry. This is Daybreak on CBC Radio 1, the CBC News app. CBC Listen, it is 5:37 coming up on 5:38. It's Thursday, August 6th. It is a warm one in Montreal this morning. We're sitting at 22 degrees, mainly clear skies, a factor in the humidex. It feels like 28, 15 degrees, partly cloudy in Quebec City. It's 14 and mainly clear in Sherbrooke. It's 15 and clear in Mont-Tremblant, 16 and sunny in Gaspé. Sean Lyons is here. Lita Polson is here. Blake Saraga is also here. Blake, I'm going to come to you first because...
2: Let's do it.
1: Sad news yesterday.
2: Some sad news out of the National Bank Open. Yeah. As I was on my way to IGA Stadium, I get the notification that hometown star Félix Auger-Aliassime has to drop out of the tournament due to a back injury he sustained in practice. Bad, bad news for Félix Auger-Aliassime. Ranked fourth in the world, ranked second going into the tournament. Fans were excited to see him play, and unfortunately, that did not happen. Another matchup got moved to his slate, so it messed up a bunch of things for a bunch of fans who had tickets to different matchups. But on the women's side, at least Leila Fernandez from Laval moves on to the third round in the tournament on the women's side in Toronto. So that's great. At least we have some representation there. And then on the Canadian soccer side, there's some news about their chances for the LA Olympics. Canadian soccer U20 team has an even bigger chance after their win last night. So we're going to talk about
1: that. So we have a good news, bad news day in sports. So we'll take it.
2: Good news, bad news sandwich here.
1: Okay, thank you. 5:39, we're going to go to Anis Hadari's hosting World Report this morning. Good morning.
3: Good morning.
1: What's happening?
3: We are looking at what is happening in Iran with the Strait of Hormuz again. I know it's a repeat discussion for many of our listeners. The latest is that Iran says it's close to reaching a deal with Oman over routes that vessels can take through the very important shipping waterway. Of course, there has been a lot of, is it open? Is it closed? Who's in charge? Back and forth around the Strait of Hormuz. We'll hear the latest. I won't say that we can promise that there's any guarantees that it is for sure open this time, but certainly there are some developments there. We're also taking a look at El Nino. The weather system is causing some difficulties, or expected difficulties, I should say, for hunger and food in really around the world. And there's a new UN report that's warning that the weather system could have a real impact on hunger and famine around the globe. So we'll take a look at that as well. And of course, we will tell you everything else that is happening around the world and in this country when we get to World Report at the top of the clock, Sean.
1: All right. Thank you.
3: You're welcome.
1: That is Anis Hadari hosting World Report this morning, coming up in about 20 minutes. Lita, good morning. We're going to head over to you and the morning commute. How are things looking?
4: It's great. I mean, we have a little bit of volume on the Met, but nothing really major. For closure tonight, the Jacques Cartier Bridge for fireworks.
1: Yes. This is the last one, right?
4: Yes. This is the finale, so it should be very exciting.
1: Homage to the legends. That is the theme.
4: I know. That's going to be exciting.
1: It is going to be exciting, but it's going to be exciting as long as you get there on foot. And by public transit.
4: Yes.
1: One Sunday night when I was on vacation, I went to visit. I was still here. This is one of the first fireworks nights. It was a Sunday night anyway. I went to bring some friends' things in a Dollar des Armoires.
4: You did.
1: My head said, Sean, park the car at Lionel Grew and just... I just finished the rest of the trip on the metro, which I normally do just to kind of save costs with Caminuto and whatnot. But I said, you know what? Let me just take a chance and go the extra, distance to the East End. And I forgot. And then again, I was stuck in traffic and I just thought, you know who told me about this?
4: Mm-hmm. Yeah. I remind you all constantly about closures. And later on today, we're going to have the closures for the weekend, which I will remind you about.
1: Thank you.
4: We also have around the province, what a beautiful, like looking at Percé, and I can't stop looking at Percé, this camera I have, because the sun is just glowing in the area off the water. It's beautiful. What a vacation some people are having, and what a trip to work some people are having. The 155, unfortunately, in Latsuk is still alternating traffic, and there's just a haze hanging over certain routes in northern
1: Quebec.
4: I'm
1: watching that right now, and the Gaspé region is one of the dry places today, according to Environment Canada.
4: Look at my camera.
1: Oh, it's beautiful.
4: Beautiful.
1: It's going to be one of the dry places today. I know several parts of our coverage area. We are going to start off sunny and

0: mix of sun and cloud, but in several parts of our coverage area, there is a chance of showers and a risk of thunderstorms this afternoon. So we have to watch out for that. But Gaspé, you're not one of them, and the Quebec City region neither. You are, you're good to go for today.
1: And the ferries, Tadoussac, I was checking at this time of the day, they're already starting to line up for the first ferry to see the whales.
0: Very nice. Thank you.
1: You're welcome.
0: Is 5:43. The number of young people looking for mental health services by text message overnight, that's up. We're going to look into why after the 6:30 news, how that compares to those who reach out in the day and what solutions are possible. Our guest is the president and CEO of the Kids Health Phone. And again, as I was saying, we are expecting another hot day today, no matter where you are in our coverage area, as a matter of fact. And that heat may be uncomfortable if you live in a place that's hard to cool down. There's an ongoing study measuring the heat in some subsidized units. I'm going to talk about that after the 7 o'clock edition of World Report. And those are some of the conversations coming up on Daybreak this morning. On Quebec AM, a new citizen-led movement is calling on authorities to do more to protect lakes and waterways in the Lower St. Lawrence. We're going to meet the group's spokesperson to find out more on what's threatening local ecosystems. It's 5:43. New York City is hoping to win back Canadian travelers. The city's tourism agency has launched a new campaign. It's called NYC's Northern Neighbor Deal. It offers up to 30% discounts at participating hotels, restaurants, and tourism attractions. The campaign launched this week. It applies to travel dates between August 18th and September 7th. Julie Coker is the president and CEO of NYC Tourism and Conventions. She spoke with Sabrina Marindola on Let's Go. And Sabrina first asked her about how many Canadians are visiting New York compared to before.
2: Our high water mark with Canadian visitors into New York City was pre-COVID, and it was really close to a million Canadian visitors. 2024, we were able to get close to that with 983,000 Canadian visitors. But then last year in 2025, we took a 20% haircut. So our Canadian visitation dropped just under 800,000. Now this year, we are seeing us go back. We're heading back up to about 820, but it isn't where it was in 2024, and it certainly isn't where it was pre-COVID. So we really want to extend a warm welcome, and we know that what helps travelers, especially in these economic uncertain times, is to offer a discount. And as you talked about, you know, we've put together the NYC Northern Neighbors deal to attract our Canadian visitors to revisit and come back to New York City, or for the first time, enjoy New York City.
3: Julie, what do you tell yourself is behind these drops in numbers that you've described here?
2: I think there's a number of things. I think there's the geopolitical tension that has happened over the last 12 to 18 months. I think the cost of travel, the uncertainty around tariffs, the fluctuation, obviously, in our dollar. So a number of things, I think, have led Canadians to put a pause on the United States and therefore New York City.
3: So this campaign, how does it work to kind of target all those things you're mentioning, the trade war, the geopolitical tension, the cost of the dollar?
2: Sure. A couple of things. So despite the trade war and the fluctuation of the dollar and the geopolitical, Canadian consumers know that New York City and Canada have a very long history and this long love affair, which we've enjoyed for years. And so when we were putting together this deal, we really wanted it to be substantial. We know that New York City is not an inexpensive city in the U.S., and so the 30% off, we have over 85 of our tourism and hospitality businesses that are included in this program. 40-plus hotels will be offering this 30% off discount. 30 of our restaurants, attractions, museums, and tour operators. And then we have about 8 Broadway shows. What's really key is that Porter Airlines is a partner with us, and they are offering 20% off of flights from Toronto, Montreal, and Ottawa into Newark, New Jersey, and LaGuardia. And they are actually extending the Porter Airlines discount through December 15th. So the program only runs through Labor Day, our Labor Day and your Labor Day, which is September 7th. But Porter Airlines is so committed between Canada and the U.S., and namely New York City, that they're offering this through December 15th.
3: Julie, take me behind the scenes a little bit. What was it like?

0: to get various hotels and restaurants and Broadway shows in New York City to sign on to this and say, you know, yes, we're on board with giving Canadians a 30% discount?
1: You know, again, the history that we have with Canada and the Canadian visitors that come over to New York City, really 365 days a year. So we're not just a seasonal destination for Canadians. They come during the winter, they come in the spring, they certainly come in the summer, and then, of course, in our holiday season and in the winter time. And so what we said to our attractions is, there has been a noticeable absence of Canadian travelers. A number of international visitors dipped in 2025, but Canada had the most dramatic impact, and that was, again, that was 20% below 2024. So we said, what can we do? Obviously, on July 1st, you know, Canada Day, we lit up our buildings to say we're still great neighbors. And our message last year was, we're here when you're ready to come. And this year we said, we're here when you're ready to come, and we're going to offer you something special that we're not offering to any of our other international markets because you mean so much to us. And so with that messaging, our 85 plus visitors and organizations, and we still have more that are signing up, said, absolutely, we have a long history with the Canadians and we want them to return to the numbers that we enjoyed before.
0: And Julie, I know this just launched this week. Do you have any data as to how much traffic there is on the website where people would be booking, saying, yes, I'm Canadian, you know, apply my discount code?
1: Reservations just opened yesterday, so I don't have any numbers. We do know that the search for New York City from Canada is increasing, so that's always a good sign. We just want to make sure that we can convert that into an actual sale. But we've gotten really good coverage. We've seen some good, we've gotten good media coverage, so thank you for doing this story. But, and we're also getting good feedback, so we're obviously monitoring the sentiment as the story is getting out and the story is being told about the deal. We are seeing some really positives, like, great, thank you so much, we appreciate it, we look forward to coming. So I think it's going to be a success. And if nothing else, it really does just remind Canadian visitors, we're here. We have a long history together, and we really do want to right this ship, and we want to head in the right direction, and we appreciate every Canadian visitor. The last thing I would say is, we know a visit to New York City starts with an invitation, and our New York City Northern Neighbor deal is just that, is an invitation for Canadian visitors to come to New York City because of our diversity, because of our inclusiveness, and because of how fantastic our city is, and New York City always delivers on a visit.
0: Julie, you talk about righting the ship. Other than extending an invitation and offering discounts to Canadians, I mean, have you approached your own U.S. political leaders, asking them to change their tone with Canada? Have there been efforts made on your side of the border to change things?
1: I think we saw that with the World Cup this summer. You know, it was a partnership between Mexico, Canada, and the U.S. to host the World Cup. And I think we saw any of the host cities, you know, there were 11 U.S. host cities. In New York City, we hosted 8 matches, and we also hosted the final. And I think if you look at all of the organic and authentic content that you saw, whether it be on Instagram or TikTok or on all media social channels, you saw visitors from all over, including Canada, saying, I had an absolute wonderful time. You know, people are so welcoming. It's not necessarily what I expected, but it turned out to be great. So I would say that sometimes the headline and the rhetoric that some may hear is not the reality of what's happening day to day.
0: The day of the closing ceremonies of FIFA, Donald Trump, U.S. President Donald Trump, was complaining about the wildfires. And the day after that, on the Monday, he put tariffs in place against Canada. That was right after the World Cup.
1: Absolutely. And I think we're gonna continue to see business decisions that impact or could impact our relationship. I would just say we have a long history, and I would hate for, you know, an action of one individual or one administration. We both countries have lived through administrations that may not have always gotten it right, but it doesn't necessarily mean it needs to define our relationship.

0: in its totality. So while I understand and we certainly appreciate, and what we would say to those Canadian visitors that are ready to come, we would love to have you. And those that have put the U.S. and New York City on pause, we understand. And when you're ready, then we're certainly ready to welcome you.
1: Julie, just before we go, I'm going to end off with a text message. This is from one listener, JP. He's texting in to say, I don't want to sound rude, but it is highly unlikely I will ever visit the U.S. again. If tensions remain and this is what people are feeling, I mean, what do you think this could mean for the future of border states like New York, like Maine, like Vermont?
0: I would say that it's an implication for both sides. So as much as we rely on Canadian visitors to come to New York City and being a border city, Canadians also rely on New Yorkers and U.S. Americans to come over as well. So I think for all of us, let's be hopeful. Let's look at this with a glass half full. Let's try and get through this as best we can.
2: That was Julie Coker. She is the president and CEO of NYC Tourism and Convention. The campaign, by the way, is called NYC's Northern Neighbor Deal. It is coming up on 5:54. Canadian R&B artist Daniel Caesar will be in town tonight for a free concert at the Bell Centre. Or for a concert, not a free concert, a concert at the Bell Centre. You got to pay for that. And here's the song, Root of All Evil. It's from the 2025 album, Son of Spurgey.

0: That's a bit of Daniel Caesar with A Root of All Evil. His concert tonight at the Bell Centre. It's coming up on 5:58 for Montreal. We're expecting a mix of sun and cloud for today. There's a 40% chance of showers this afternoon with the risk of a thunderstorm and a daytime high of 29 degrees. Factor in the humidex, it will feel like 38. Quebec City, a mix of sun and cloud. You are seeing some fog this morning and a high of 30 degrees, humidex 36. Sherbrooke, a mix of sun and cloud in the forecast. There's a 30% chance of showers late this afternoon with the risk of a thunderstorm. You're also seeing some fog this morning and a daytime high of 30 degrees with the humidex 37. Mont-Tremblant, mix of sun and cloud. There's a 40% chance of showers late this afternoon with the risk of a thunderstorm, and you're seeing some fog this morning. A high of 28 degrees expected today with the humidex 36. Gaspé, sunny, becoming a mix of sun and cloud this afternoon with some fog. We're expecting a daytime high of 28 degrees. Factor in the humidex, it will feel like 35. Here's Lita.
1: With a big problem right now on the in Boisbriand. It's on the 15 South, an accident just before the 640, and we're lining up from above Blainville at this point. But a big accident is blocking the left and the center lane, and people are squeezing by in the right-hand lane. But right now, many emergency vehicles in a big traffic jam.

0: America and Southern Africa are expected to be hit hardest at a time global food security is already low due to world conflicts and climate shocks. The UN is boosting efforts in a handful of vulnerable countries to minimise the system's impacts. Canada won't be spared the El Niño's effects with the warmer winter forecast. Talia Saab, CBC News, Toronto.
1: Finally, in Calgary, mourners gathered last night for a community vigil honoring the life of Parker, a nonverbal 11-year-old boy with autism. Parker disappeared in mid-July. Many in the city spent nearly 2 weeks searching for him. His body was found last Wednesday in a network of pipes. The CBC's Brendan Coulter was at the vigil.
2: A whole new world.
3: A choir belts out one of Parker's favorite Disney songs as hundreds gathered to remember him. Many in the crowd had joined the massive search effort, which drew thousands of volunteers and emergency crews before Parker's body was found in a tunnel system near a freeway. Among those at the vigil was Tanea Barber, who says Parker's story hits close to home.
4: My son is also part of the autism community. I've just been trying to hug my boy and my family a little tighter and just grieve.
3: Barbara Nicholson also has a son with autism. She hopes the vigil brought some closure to those who need it.
5: I think that parents with a child or an adult with a disability are extra connected to this story and the vulnerability our young adults and children have.
3: Mourners heard from speakers, including Calgary Mayor Jeremy Farkas, who had a message for Parker's family.
6: Calgary stands with you. Our city will walk beside you in the days ahead. We are never going to forget about you.
3: While Parker's parents did not speak in person at the vigil, they did share a recorded message thanking those who searched for their son.
7: Calgarians, you guys kept looking, you kept searching, and helped lead us to finding Parker.
3: Calgarians also left cards and handwritten messages for Parker's family, a chance to show them they aren't grieving alone. Brendan Coulter, CBC News, Calgary.
1: That is the latest national and international news from World Report. 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I'm Anis Haidari. This is CBC News.
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9: It is 6:10. 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It's a warm one, sitting at 21 degrees, partly cloudy skies right now. Feels like 27 when you factor in the humidex. It's 18 with a few clouds in Joliette Hudson, sitting at 18 degrees with a few clouds. Coming up this half hour, Russia is ramping up its war against Ukraine using ballistic missiles. This week it launched 24 into Ukraine, and Kyiv was unable to shoot down any of them. We're going to talk to a defense specialist about this increasing threat. Phil DeMond will be here with business. He's going to talk about Canadian Tire. And in sports, Blake will have men's tennis and Félix Auger-Aliassime, who withdrew from the National Bank Open due to injury. First, though, we're going to head to Lita Polson. She's looking at the morning commute.
10: And it is a slow one in two areas to carry north. Very busy from Jean Talon right through to an accident just at the merge with the 40 westbound. And also on the 15 south, Laurentian South, just before the 640. Major accident blocking two lanes, and it is backing well past Blainville.
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11: And Sean, the province is expanding a home care pilot project. It's been in place in a few areas, including one near Montreal. Six more regions are going to be added to that program. We'll tell you where they are and just what that'll mean to people who are continuing to live at home as well as their caregivers and those who are around them. Lots of other news to get to as well, including some municipalities continuing to complain about not getting enough money for roadworks and repairs. And over in Hatley in the townships, they are making a move. They're going to get rid of a paved roadway and replace it by one made of gravel instead. Some people living along that road are not very happy with it. And officials in New York City, the latest municipality in the states, an area in the states, hoping to get Canadian tourists back after a big drop this year. More news is coming up at 6:30.
9: We're expecting a mix of sun and cloud for Montreal. There is a 40% chance of showers this afternoon with the risk of a thunderstorm and a high of 29 degrees. Factor in the humidex, it will feel like 38. Is Joliette about the same forecast, a high of 28 degrees with the humidex 36. It's 6:12. This week, at least 17 people died in Ukraine's capital, Kyiv, after a massive Russian air attack. Ukraine says Russia launched 24 ballistic missiles.

0: missiles, and Ukraine wasn't able to shoot down any of them. President Volodymyr Zelensky says lives could have been saved if the country had more missile interceptors, but they're now in short supply. Andrew Rasulis is here to talk about this. He's a retired official with the Department of National Defense and a fellow with the Canadian Global Affairs Institute. Good morning.
1: Good morning, Sean.
0: Russia's ballistic missile attacks are highlighting Ukraine's shortage of interceptors. How serious is that shortage?
1: It's very serious. What it is, it's the high end of air defense. So Ukraine has a whole array of air defense systems. But as your introduction suggests, there is a gap at the very top. It's called the Patriot system. And only the American Patriot can really do that job. It's really against ballistic missiles. And the Russians, of course, are aware of this gap. And they're exploiting it now by throwing out all their missiles that they have. And they have a strong production capability. And they're now, not with complete impunity, but they're having a much easier time getting their missiles through the Ukrainian air defenses and hitting various targets within Ukraine to wear down the Ukrainian ability to continue their defense. So, and this shortage really comes from the fact that, A, this war has gone for a long time and Ukrainians have blown off a lot of these missiles. Mm-hmm. The Americans are involved in the war with Iran. They're blowing off their missiles and the Europeans have given away most of theirs.
0: So I want to ask you about the United States. What happened to the United States' previous pledge to supply air defense equipment to Ukraine?
1: Yeah, okay. So now I think what we're talking about here is the fact that about a month ago at a NATO summit, Trump said to Zelensky that they would give the Ukrainians a license to build missiles, okay, which would take a minimum of 12 months to build, even if that happened. Now, Trump a few days ago walked that back by saying basically the owners of the technology, the companies, have been reluctant to give it away and to transfer it. So that's where that one sits right now. So, but in any case, that option would not have come into effect for 12 months at least. Okay. And all the other stuff is that, you know, they're running short and they're not selling as much.
0: Mm. For its part, Ukraine has stepped up its drone attacks deep into Russia this summer. Give us some examples of those attacks.
1: Yeah, so the Ukrainians have been hitting of late. They've hidden. It's a public relations thing, but it has an effect too. It's their Amazon equivalent in Russia called Wildberry, and you know it has a dual purpose. It sometimes moves around military stuff as well as civilian stuff, but it affects the average Russian. It's like everyone's, you know, whose Amazon packages are being delayed or not coming because Ukrainians are blowing up the warehouses. So that's affecting like the every man in or every person in Russia, and what the Ukrainians are trying to do. They're trying to bring the war to the average Russian, so the average Russian puts pressure on Putin and his government to settle the war and stop the war. The other point that's been very high value targets has been the oil production facilities in Russia. So they hit these tanks, and you get these big black smoke rising, and that also is an effect. The third one is hit the gas stations and cause lineups. So as Russians are grumbling as they're standing in lineup. Having said all that, the Russians have been managing to deal with all those things. So it's an ongoing thing.
0: How is morale in Ukraine these days after 4 years of war?
1: It's fatigued. The people would like to make a settlement. No one seriously regards the 91 borders as an achievable outcome, but they don't want to surrender either. So they don't want to give in to exactly to the Russian demands, cut off their relations with the West, and be a neutral buffer state. So the battle continues in terms of finding something in between. Okay. And that's really where the Ukrainian position is.
0: Finding something in between. Is there any pressure on Volodymyr Zelensky to find something in between?
1: Yeah, there's been a debate inside Russia over the last few months, really, between those in the elite, which say this is as good as it gets, so call it and go for an armistice. And there's others who say, no, keep going. You know, we've lost too many people. We take the four oblasts at minimum and impose our conditions. So, and then those people are now still in the ascendant.
0: Right, and these are the conversation happening within Ukraine.
1: Sorry, I just answered about Russia. In Ukraine, it's keep fighting and get the Russians to come down to this middle road.
0: I see. What will you be watching for in this war in the next few weeks, possibly the next few months?
1: Yeah, so the thing is this, we're...

0: this air war in the targeting levels. Each side is now trying to improve their various targeting to try to have to move the through the economic effects, move the political needle in each respective capital to come to a position of that meets the other side. So, you know, the Ukrainians trying to force the Russians to drop short in their requirements, and the Russians, of course, trying to make the Ukrainians come to accept Russian terms.
1: Did you think it would last this long?
0: No, nobody did. I mean, the Russians started this war thinking it'd be over in 3 days. None of us who were commentating in this thought it would go on for 5 years. I mean, we were thinking weeks.
1: Well, still lots to watch for in the next while. Thanks for joining us this morning.
0: You're very welcome, Sean.
1: That is Andrew Soulis, a fellow with the Canadian Global Affairs Institute. It is 6:18. Let's head over to Lita Polson with the morning commute.
2: Morning commute is good if you're taking public transit, and not good if you want the 15 and you're heading down towards the 640 through the Boisbriand area. We're still dealing with a major accident blocking two of three lanes, and the backup is past the Blainville area. And we also have that other accident, Sean, and it's blocking parts of De Kerry North. So that's very slow from Van Horn through the De Kerry interchange to the merge with the 40 westbound. They're hopefully we'll have it cleared away the next time we speak.
1: We've been having a lot of accidents over the last few days.
2: Very dangerous time of the year. Mm. And people always think it's January or winter times when it's slippery and stuff like that. No, it's this time of the year until Labor Day where we have the most accidents. So
1: okay. Mm-hmm. People be careful out there.
2: Yes.
1: For sure. 6:19, we are sitting at 21 degrees, partly cloudy skies in Montreal. Factor in the humidex feels like 27. Joliette, it's 18 degrees with a few clouds. Hudson, also 18 degrees with a few clouds. Phil Dumont is here with the business report. Good morning.
3: Morning, Sean.
1: Prime Minister Mark Carney says Canada will need to get tougher in trade talks with the U.S. That's if the two sides cannot reach an agreement by August 19th. What do you make of this?
3: To be honest, I don't know. On the one hand, August 19th is the start date for those 50% tariffs that Donald Trump has recently threatened on Canadian exports. So to have Prime Minister Carney talk about getting tougher if no bilateral deal is reached by that date could be a signal that the talks are failing, and he's preparing Canadians for that kind of an outcome. Negotiators from both countries meeting in Washington this week to try to hammer a trade deal. There have been hints that Canada could look at an old idea for its metal industries. This is a quota system for steel and aluminum exports into the U.S. in return for lower tariffs. But then the Prime Minister also talks about getting an agreement to cover all major sectors. So he's talking metals, autos, forest products, which is a bit of a surprise in one sense, because that could indicate he's looking for something in the softwood lumber area, source of bilateral griping for decades. For their part, American officials pushing for an end to Canada's supply management system in dairy in those areas, something, though, that Ottawa says off the table. Washington has also complained about various provinces banning American booze from liquor stores up here. The chief U.S. negotiator, Jameson Greer, he said, look, we want a shorter-term deal, bilateral deal with Mexico, one with Canada by the end of the year, and then a longer-term, quote-unquote, structural deal to be discussed in 2027. Ottawa, though, appears reluctant to give up leverage on alcohol and other American irritants without assurances that U.S. tariffs in some sectors, mainly autos, will get reduced. But two other factors at play here, I think, anyway, Sean. Canada appears to be on target for GDP growth of more than 3% in the second quarter. We were flat in the first 3 months of the year. Carney might be using our improving economy to strengthen our hand in trade talks. Things are going better for us. You know, we can outlast longer than you thought. The other hand, the recent deal to open the Gordie Howe Bridge, Windsor to Michigan.
1: Yeah.
3: Debatable how much Canada gave away to get that bridge open, but there is a sense that Carney caved somewhat. Tough talk now might be a sign that the Prime Minister wants to look tougher to actual voters up here.
1: And a couple of things on the Gordie Howe Bridge. Living in Windsor, I covered all the back and forth about just building the bridge. So now it's open, sort of end of story. But in terms of August 19th, I know a lot of people are watching on their calendar, Phil, for August 19th. But what's your sense on how people are preparing for it just in case? Because it seems that just like there's a date and everyone starts preparing just in case and something happens or something may not happen on that day.
3: Yeah, I mean, they might come up with some sort of a partial agreement, you know, something like that, because you just can't tell with Donald Trump. But the 19th seems, if you're here at this point talking about, you know, if negotiations fail and stuff 2 weeks away, I'm not sure they're that far along, to be honest about it. And, you know, Donald Trump talking about Canadians being nasty people. But, you know, ignoring the rhetoric, it is a sign. He uses this stuff to negotiate, from my point of view. So he's negotiating somewhat. And it seems to me that they decide.

0: I still might have, like, we don't want to give up supply management. Right. They don't want to, you know, they want the booze up, that kind of stuff. And it seems like there's two sides and you're yelling over a fence rather than talking at a table.
1: There you go. How did one of the stars, Phil, of the hit show Heated Rivalry make Canadian Tire Plaid cool?
0: I know. Talk about unexpected popularity. Hudson Williams is one of the stars of Heated Rivalry, the hit hockey romance, spotted recently in Toronto, wandering around with one of those

0: and black, that red and black tartan bag, but it's a sign of how popular Heat Arrival has become. Was the most watched series in Crave's history. The December 1 season finale had an audience 10 times the size of when it debuted. And in the U.S., there's more than 10 million people who tuned in for each episode. So everything Williams and co-star Connor Story touch turns to gold. Williams was wearing a Team Canada fleece. Price for one of these, $400? To me, I associate Canadian Tire Plaid, because I'm old, with that tam worn by Sandy McTire. He's the fictional character on the Canadian Tire Money. Maybe he'll get, I know I had to look this up. Maybe he'll get popular.
1: I had to actually look up the bag. I mean, I'm in Canadian Tire often. I had to look up the bag. I've never seen that bag. I mean, there's some black bags, but anyway, if I see one, Phil, would you like me to hold one for you?
0: Oh, God, yes, yes, please, please. Then I can sell it on eBay for a ton of money.
1: All right, I'll look around. If I see it, Phil, I will hold it for you. I have a Canadian Tire bag. It's like one of the, it's black.
0: Yeah,
1: it's
0: one
1: of
0: the black bag. One with kind the jumpy of, guy on it.
1: You just kind of put, I just put my stuff in it, but that's that. But this plaid one, I maybe it's there and I just have never noticed, but.
0: Well, it's a plaid bag. Why would you, when's the last time you wore plaid? You know?
1: Oh, it's been a while. It's been a while. Anyway, if I see it, I will.
2: It's almost plaid season, actually.
1: Yeah, there you go. I'll hold it for you if I see it. How's that?
0: It's a great shot.
1: All
0: thanks.
1: Right, so we'll talk to you in the next half hour.
0: Thanks.
1: That is Phil DeMont with the Business Report. And it's 6:24, coming up on 6:25. Some more bad news for Canadian tennis. Specifically, Montreal tennis fans. Blake Sraga is here with that. What can you tell us?
2: Well, Sean, Félix Auger-Aliassime's National Bank Open is over before it even started.
3: Well, I started having pain Monday. It was quite sudden. I was training here for 2 weeks and I had zero problems. So it happens sometimes. It's happened for me in the past, but it's just the timing is tough, right?
2: So it's a major blow to the tournament. Félix Auger-Aliassime sustained a back injury in practice. He was the top-ranked Canadian in the entire tournament, and he withdrew 2 hours before the match last night. The back injury he sustained on Monday in practice, obviously, and he says that he just wasn't ready to go in time.
3: And I thought that day by day things would get better, but I tried to go on court today. As some of you saw, I tried to warm up. And then I basically couldn't serve, really. So, it was impossible for me to think about even competing.
2: And you're not able to serve.
1: Yeah.
2: You're not able to play a serve, which is probably the most important part of tennis. I was actually getting ready to go to the IGA Stadium. It was 5:40. It was 5:30 at the time. He was set to play at 7. And I got the notification that he wasn't playing. I had a few friends that were on the way. They were scheduled to watch the match before that at 6 p.m. because there's two stadiums. There's the center court and the Rogers court. And the Rogers court matchup got moved to the center court from the 6 p.m. to 7 p.m. So my friends who paid for the 6 p.m. match couldn't watch that 6 p.m. match because it was now the main event at 7.
1: Wow.
2: And the people who paid to watch Félix were watching a different match. So it was kind of a big mishmash of matches last night. Unfortunate for those who went to go watch, but I was there and it was a very good time. It was my first time going to the National Bank Open in a while. It's been years.
1: Mm-hmm.
2: And the vibe was just great. As we know in Montreal, all the events hosted in the summer, F1, including National Bank Open. It was awesome. But I got to see a pretty good match last night, ranked fourth overall, Daniil Medvedev, and I'm going to butcher this one, faced off against Botek van der Schanschulp, and he actually lost. Botek is 70th in the world. He was unranked going into the tournament because they only ranked the top 16 players in the men's, and Medvedev, fourth overall, was the heavy favorite. He did not end up winning. It was a great match, but obviously not the one that fans were waiting so anxiously to see. They wanted to see Félix Auger-Aliassime, ranked fourth in the world, second in the tournament. It's the highest a Canadian has ever been ranked going into this tournament. 25 years old from Montreal, he was set to face a French qualifier, Draguet, in the second round. Félix got a first round bye, so he had not played yet. He was also the last Canadian standing, as we just talked about yesterday morning, Sean. Gabriel Diallo had to drop out of the tournament due to an injury, and so did Denis Shapovalov. So Félix was really Canada and Montreal's last hope here. Super unfortunate. Here's Vice President of Tennis Canada, Valérie Tétrault,

0: confirming how disappointed she was to hear the news?
1: Of course, I'm not going to lie. We were hoping that Felix was going to win at least a few matches here in Montreal. I think there was a big hype on Felix. He's definitely the player everybody was talking about, and people wanted to know when he was going to play.
0: It was still a very good turnout for the match. Obviously not the final match you wanted to see last night, but I definitely recommend taking a trip to IGA Stadium. The tournament's going on until August 13th, so a bunch of time to go and still enjoy all these summer nights we have left. It's what's better than watching tennis in Montreal.
2: Absolutely. Okay, thank you.
0: Thanks, Sean.

0: It's 6:29. Let's get to some weather right now. Mix of sun and cloud for today. There's a 40% chance of showers and a risk of a thunderstorm this afternoon for Montreal, and we're expecting a daytime high of 29 degrees. Factor in the humidex will feel like a 38. Joliette, same thing. 40% chance of showers as of mid-afternoon, though, with the risk of thunderstorms, and we're expecting a daytime high of 28 degrees with the humidex 36. Here's Lita.
1: With the Decarie North accident, that's been cleared. Unfortunately, the one on the 15 South in Boisbriand has not been cleared, and the backup is at this point well past the Blainville area. It's looking pretty good, though, if you're taking public transit and bike routes. They're also pretty free and clear. You're going to have maybe a couple of other people along with you on the Réseau Express Vélo.
2: This is CBC News. Good morning, it is 6:30. I'm Sean Lyons with your CBC News from Montreal. Quebec is expanding its at-home care support to several new areas. The project launched in three regions earlier this year. It's now going to grow to cover six new ones. They include Laval and the Laurentians, as well as the Chaudière-Appalaches, the Outaouais area, Abitibi-Témiscamingue, and the Nanaudière. From now on, people experiencing autonomy loss in those places can benefit from financial assistance, allowing seniors to stay in their homes for longer, Sarah Kidd-Dallaire explains.
3: Benoît Caron is with a group offering support for home care. Earlier this year, Caron's organization and the provincial government launched a simplified home support pilot project in Alma, Rimouski, and Belleuil, east of Montreal. It offers personal assistance services to people who have lost their autonomy and respite services for caregivers at a lower cost. Now the project is expanding to six additional regions.
4: Ils vont pouvoir plus facilement avoir accès aux services, mais ils vont surtout aussi avoir une aide financière.
3: Caron says people will have easier access to services and will receive financial aid to afford them. And he says that more people will access help with basic needs, such as housekeeping, personal hygiene, or laundry, which he says can prevent injuries and complications and relieve pressure on the healthcare system for all.
4: C'est tout le Québec qui va y gagner.
3: Health Minister Sonia Bélanger says expanding services will enable more Quebecers to quality services close to home and more seniors to remain in their homes as long as possible. Sarah Kate Dallaire, CBC News, Quebec City.
2: Some people living along a road in the townships of Community Ahatli are not very happy with some coming work there. That's because their paved road is about to be replaced by a gravel one instead. And they may not be alone as small towns try to cut costs. The Rue de l'Université needs significant repairs, but repaving it would cost about $2 million. Money the mayor says he simply doesn't have because a request for provincial funding was denied. Now, putting down packed gravel expected to reduce the cost by almost three quarters. Some people living along that roadway are worried about the dust as well as bad driving conditions during the spring melt. They're complaining the city didn't exactly keep them in the loop. Hydro-Canada says other municipalities are in the same boat and considering similar decisions in order to save money. A farm in Hudson here in Quebec is about $20,000 out after falling victim to a wholesale meat scam. Fraudsters claim to be a catering company in search of meat for their events. As Chloe Rinaldi tells us now, the fraud reveals gaps in Quebec's business protection laws.
5: We got four fainting goats and two dwarf Nigerian goats.
6: It was a dream come true for Matt Penny and his family to take over the farm in Hudson, Quebec, near where Matt grew up. He says their business plans hit a setback after they fell victim to a $20,000 scam. In April,

0: April, Pengrove Farms was contacted by a catering company looking to buy wholesale meat.
1: Parts of their payments started to fall through, and that's when we stopped working with them.
0: A few weeks later, they were notified by Square, the payment processing platform they use for their transactions, that all the payments made by the caterers were fraudulent, and the farm's business account was frozen. In Quebec, the responsibility is on the merchants to refund the platforms that transferred them the money. In a statement, Square said it cannot comment on specific cases, but it works with sellers on a case-by-case basis. Police would not comment on the file to CBC News. Penny says he's in talks with Square to repay the amount owed. Chloe Rinaldi, CBC News, Hudson.
2: And for our Daybreak listeners, you can hear more on this story coming up in the 7 o'clock hour of the show. The city of Lévis is hoping to reduce the level of vandalism in the municipality. Officials say incidents are way up this year, with more graffiti in public buildings, sanitary facilities, bus stops damaged and destroyed, and copper wire stolen, with at least 50 acts that they are describing as notable so far. Signs are going to be going up in parks and other public facilities, calling on people to show some respect and also to be on the lookout. Lévis isn't putting a dollar figure on the damages yet, but officials point to the $25,000 in damage done to a pair of buildings in the Charny sector earlier in the year. And finally, the tensions between Canada and the United States are taking a big bite out of the Big Apple's tourism industry. New York City is now trying to get those Canuck bucks back. City's tourism department is offering up some big savings on stays, food, and experiences, but officials also understand why people are hesitant to cross the border. Jenna Badoso explains.
3: New York City is hoping to win back Canadian travelers, and Julie Coker is hoping taking a load off wallets will entice travelers. The president and CEO of NYC Tourism and Conventions is behind the Northern Neighbor Deal campaign. It's not lost on her why the U.S. hasn't been Canadians' first pick when it comes to travel.
4: I think there's the geopolitical tension. I think the cost of travel, the uncertainty around tariffs, the fluctuation, obviously, in our dollar.
3: She says 1 million Canadians visited New York City pre-COVID. In 2024, tourism peaked again and 983,000 visitors from Canada made their way to the Big Apple. Then, last year, that number dropped by 20%. To bring it back up, Canadians will receive a 30% discount on stays, food, and experiences from August 18th through Labor Day.
4: We know that what helps travelers, especially in these economic uncertain times, is to offer a discount. When we were putting together this deal, we really wanted it to be substantial.
3: It applies to over 85 tourism and hospitality businesses, 30 restaurants, attractions, museums, and tour operators, 8 Broadway shows, and 40-plus hotels. Porter Airlines is also part of the program, offering a discount on flights from Toronto, Montreal, and Ottawa into New York City, New Jersey, and LaGuardia. That deal will go on until December 15th. Jenna Badoso, CBC News, Montreal.
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2: And that was your CBC News.
6: Thank you, Sean. We're thinking of the different songs we could have played. Yeah, of course, that Start Spreading the News is an obvious one.
2: Classic.
6: There's Alicia Keys, New York. There's Billy Joel, New York State of Mind.
2: Would have been good. Lots of stories.
6: Anything else? Are we forgetting anything? 514-566-9066. This is the Daybreak text message line. Yeah, there's a lot of different New York songs we could think of.
2: Yeah, send in your it's really, I mean, you know, there are a million of them, but as I was sitting here thinking of them, I was blanking on specific ones, and as people are saying them, of course, you're just going to slap yourself in the head and go, of course that one,
6: of course that one, of course that one, of course that one. But again, Alicia Keys and Billy Joel come to mind right away. Slight leaning towards Billy Joel.
2: Billy Joel's good. I love the Alicia Keys song.
7: Yeah, I'm leaning towards Alicia Keys.
6: Yeah,
7: we should just play them all.
6: It's like one after the other, after the other. Thank you, Sean. Sean Lyons from the CBC Montreal Newsroom. Good morning. I'm Sean Henry. This is Daybreak on CBC Radio 1, CBC News App, CBC Listen, CBC Television. This half hour, 6:37. It is Thursday, August 6th. We're sitting at 21 degrees, partly cloudy skies, 27 when you factor in the humidex. It is 18 degrees with a few clouds in Joliet. It is 18 degrees in Hudson. We're going to talk about kids' mental health and the fact that they're reaching out by text overnight more and more this year. Blake Saraga will be here with sports as well. And Phil DeMont will be here with the business report. First, over to Lita. And Lita, you know what? Yes. I say Billy Joel right away.
7: Why?
6: Billy Joel

0: reminds me of my childhood in the 80s.
1: Oh,
0: and,
1: yeah.
0: You know what I mean? Like, of course, he was he was big in the 80s and still big today. But just like all the different songs that he came out with. And my parents used to listen to a specific station in the morning.
1: Yeah.
0: Sorry, CBT.
1: Yeah. no, but they did. It was Billy popular. Joel. Yeah. And Piano Man, of course.
0: Yes.
1: Just a classic, which I still hear all the time and different karaoke places, which I don't sing, by the way. I can't sing very well. We've got some good news. If you take the ferry, the Hudson Oka ferry is running this morning again. So that's great news for people who want to take it. And the river taxis too, very popular this morning, working very well. And they cleared the accident on DeCary North, thankfully. By the way, please be careful at this time of the year. Be very mindful of driving. Big accident still being cleared in the Wabirion area just before the 640. It's well, by the way, backing up through the Blainville area.
0: All right, the forecast pretty much the same for our coverage area today. We are expecting a mix of sun and cloud. There's a chance of showers and a risk of thunderstorms this afternoon. High's about 29 degrees. When you factor in the humidex, it will feel like 38. It's 6:39. More Canadian youth are reaching out overnight for mental health support by text message. And that's according to Kids Help Phone, a free 24-hour national mental health support service for children and youth. People in Quebec may know them under the name Jeunesse J'écoute. They just reported a 24% increase in late-night conversations during the first half of 2026. Rebecca Shields is the president and CEO of Kids Help Phone, and she joins us on the line to talk about this. Good morning.
2: Good morning, Sean. Thanks for having me.
0: What do you make of this rise in late night texts asking for help coming from youth in Canada?
2: I think it's a canary in the coal mine situation. Our entire team was very surprised. We've always seen a year-over-year increase, particularly at night, which isn't surprising because that's when young people often, either they have the time or their thoughts are running wild or they just need support and nothing else is there. But 24% increase is significant. And even, even just in Montreal alone, that's 13% increase. That means that a young person is texting every 90 seconds in crisis and needing support.
0: Could it be seen as somewhat of a good sign that more people are actually looking for help, seeking help?
2: So I think it's two things. I think it's wonderful to have services like Kids Help Phone because, as you mentioned, we're the only free 24/7 anonymous confidential service just for youth to share whatever is on their mind, whatever they're feeling, big or small, we're there for them. But when you see increases of this level at the complexity that we're seeing of issues, that is not just because there's availability. We've always been there. So this is about, and they've known about us. This is really about a significant shift in the pressures that young people are facing, the sense of hopelessness that they might be feeling about their future and the demands that are placed on them. So I don't think it's just because they know about us more. Okay. I think it's because they need us more.
0: Right, and you talked about the level of complexity. You just described a couple of things that they're going through. What else can you tell us about that level of complexity that the kids are dealing with?
2: Yeah, let me give you and your listeners some examples. You know, we have an age range of 5 to 29 years old. And so most often it's teens. Yeah. Most often it's obviously teens and university and young, very young adults that are reaching out to us. You know, just 2 days ago, we had a young girl who had been sexually assaulted text. And she just didn't know how to talk to anybody. Because 78% of young people are reaching out to tell us something that they've never told anybody else. Because it's really hard to talk about your feelings and what you're experiencing. And so, our crisis responders spent a long time just letting them be there, knowing that there is a caring adult on the other end, and come up with a plan that could help her. Now, stress and anxiety remain our top issue, not surprisingly, with the world they're facing. But, the second is relationships. It could be relationships with their family, their friends, what's happening online. It could be relationships, the first breakup, another breakup, the difficulties that we all face.
0: Yeah.
2: And then the third.

0: current most topic that we hear is depression, and sadly followed by suicide and suicidal ideation. And that's that complexity and crisis that we deal with all night, every night.
1: Yeah. I'm just curious, though. You said 5 to 29. What would a five-year-old be reaching out about?
0: So, you know, there are five-year-olds that reach out about all kinds of feelings. Now, they tend to use, obviously, our phone line, yeah, not our text line.
1: Okay.
0: At 5 years old, they might be reaching out because their families have said, and they might have big feelings. Social anxiety often comes at that young age. Maybe they're just struggling with whatever's in their home, their school, they're nervous, their relationships. Young people, you know, have lots of big feelings. And the most important thing about having a service like Kids Help Phone, mm-hmm, is that we're there to answer when they call. And we build that trust that when you reach out, no matter what you want to reach out about, that we're here to listen and have that best possible interaction. Because I think, Sean, we know when the system isn't there, when you reach out and it doesn't pick up, you lose trust. And that isolation builds a lifetime of struggle. Yeah. And so that's why services like this are so important.
1: Rebecca, let me ask you this. Because of the increase, 24% across the country, 13% in Montreal, are there enough people to answer the phone calls? And are there enough people to answer kids and youth in the language of their choice?
0: So we do have a bilingual service. And of course, those in Quebec also have the other service. Mm-hmm. But we serve the francophone population across Canada as well. I just want to tell you, we have 1,500 active crisis responder volunteers alongside my amazing professional team at Kids Help Phone of staff and counselors who are there every night. This has been significant. They have stepped up, but, you know, keeping up is a challenge. We're raising alarm that this is significant and that we need investment and donations and support. But I tell you, these caring adults that show up every night because they know how important it is when a young person reaches out to be there every time.
1: Yeah. What's the average time a call lasts?
0: So with text messaging is often longer. Conversations can be range. I mean, they can range, right? Anywhere from, you know, 5 to 10 minutes all the way up to, you know, 90 minutes, depending on the speed in which the young person is talking. So there's obviously a huge range. Yeah. Our phone conversations, we tend to try to, unless the situation is extremely complex, we do tend to try to keep them under an hour if possible.
1: Yeah, of course, we're talking about text. I was really like, the text can go back and forth for a long period of time. The phone calls is another story. And you said, as you said, you try to keep them to about an hour. Let us talk about phone calls for a second. Are you seeing a difference in what is being the reason someone's reaching out, be it by text or by phone? Is there a difference between the two? Or is it the same reasons that you listed no matter what?
0: It really is the same reasons.
1: Yeah.
0: Again, it's the complexity. About 50% of all young people do reach out about identity issues as well. So we think about the changes and that they're experiencing. We often are the first to see what's happening. Certainly the forest fires, flooding, climate change. We certainly see a hopelessness about what's happening with a world where AI is coming in. What does that mean for jobs? Youth unemployment is very high, and they're worried about their future. They are so vulnerable because they have no control, and they see the same thing, that the rising cost, the inflation, the pressures on their families and themselves, all of these compound for young people. And so we're seeing it come out in a variety of ways, and the loneliness and isolation that can happen online for them in social spaces. All of that can compound, and that's why we have one of the most anxious generations of our time, and that's why these services are so important.
1: Are you seeing a similar rise in the number of texts or calls during the day?
0: The rise, we have 183% more texting volume at night compared to daytime hours.
1: Okay.
0: So it's more, which is not surprising. It's not surprising because, and I've talked to young people and they say, we're at school during the day.
1: Right.
0: Our parents are around. You know, I can reach out to my friends. you know, but at night they're alone. It might be the only time that they can

0: think about the things that are happening to them. Mm-hmm. And there are no other resources available at night.
1: Fair enough.
0: And so, yeah.
1: Just yesterday, the Quebec Association of Psychiatrists came out with a mental health plan asking politicians to prioritize the issue of mental health during the upcoming provincial election. What do you think decision makers should do to improve the mental health of young people, young Canadians and Quebecers?
0: We need resources. Yeah. We need support. We need an action plan. Again, you know, Kids Help Phone, we are the first to see what's happening to young people, although this shouldn't be a surprise to anybody. But to see the level of crisis, we're asking for investment and resources from our governments and from our donors and supporters and caring adults to make sure that no kid, no young person has to survive, but that we can have a community that thrives. And we need the supports and investments to help in the short term, to help us through this crisis and to build resilient young people and resilient generations to come, for sure.
1: Rebecca Shields, thank you.
0: Thank you so much, Sean.
1: That is Rebecca Shields, President and CEO of Kids Help Phone.

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1: With the accident removed on the 15 southbound just before the 6:40. It's a little bit better now as you head through the Blainville area. A lot of people on the roads this morning, though, including on the Metropolitan westbound and including on Carron North. We had an accident. It's gone. Now we have a stalled car just at the merge with the Metropolitan westbound. And Sean, there's another issue, too, on the 136, just at the beginning of the 136 at the Turcotte interchange area. So that's affecting the 20 east. It appears to be a stalled vehicle.
0: Thank you. 6:50, Phil DeMond is back with more business. Good morning.
2: Morning, Sean.
0: These days, Canadians and Americans talk about how things are unaffordable. What economic indicators show they have something to complain about?
2: I'm looking at credit cards because when I think of inflation, you know, there's a tendency to downgrade complaints about today's numbers. You know, inflation, 3%, whatever. When I started working in the Canada's inflation rate was 11%. But I never had to use my credit card to pay for groceries, and more Canadians, Americans having to do just that. About one third of Canadians are using credit for more essentials like groceries compared to a year ago, according to Equifax Canada. NerdWallet, a personal finance website, noted that 75% of Canadians said they use credit cards to pay for essentials like groceries, and 20% of those users can't clear the card balances every month. In the U.S., more than 50% of Americans surveyed said they use plastic to buy groceries. To be clear, I couldn't use credit cards to buy groceries back in the 80s. Stores didn't take them. They started doing that in the 90s. But the rising number of people using cards for food, you know, credit for food, etc., but can't clear their balances, that's a sign to me that life's getting more unaffordable for many people. Different way to look at the problem. I track these numbers. Between 2021 and 2026, food prices in both Canada and the U.S. have risen by about 30%. In the U.S., because that's the best numbers I found, the real wages haven't gone up at all. So in other words, you're just paying 30% more for food because, you know, your wages got eaten away with inflation. So basically, it's a sign to me people aren't blowing the money on stupid things, trying to blow it on food, and that's difficult.
0: Phil, weight loss drugs like Ozempic, they're increasing in popularity these days. And I'm just wondering how they're affecting company health plans.
2: Yeah, it's interesting. More companies cover the GLP-1 drugs than in past years, but firms becoming increasingly reluctant to do so. In the U.S., about two-thirds of companies pay for Ozempic, Wegovy, those kind of things for their employees. Canada, about 30% offer the same coverage. The difference might be that Medicare up here covers the drug cost if you have type 2 diabetes. That's one of the big uses of it. The controversy, though, came into spotlight this week, Sean, because the CEO of Bank America, second largest bank in the U.S., said his company pays $250 million annually to cover GLP-1 drugs for its 200,000 employees. In the U.S., these medications generally used for weight loss make up about 11% of employer insurance claims versus about 7% in 2023. No surprise why. In 2023, about 5 million Americans were taking these drugs on a regular basis. Now it's about 30 million. But with the cost of like something like, I've got it a couple hundred, maybe $1,000 a month in Canada, about $300 a month for the drug program. Recent survey has 6% of big American companies have already dropped the coverage of this drug, and another 10%.

0: looking to follow suit? Because basically, so many people take it. It's so expensive that they're finding themselves getting priced out of health plans for other things with the employees. Up here, it's a little different because we're covered by Medicare, but it's still a kind of continuing situation.
1: Thank you, Phil.
0: Thanks, Rob.
1: Phil DeMont with the Business Report. It's 6:53. Blake Saraga is here with some good news coming out of yesterday's matches in the women's tournament in Toronto. We're talking about tennis here.
2: Yes, we are, Sean. And Leila Fernandez from Laval, Quebec, was set to begin her National Bank Open campaign yesterday, and she did so in a big, big way. She won her first matchup. She defeated Mexican Renata Zarazua, who was ranked 73rd in the world. Leila Fernandez was ranked 30th coming into this tournament, and all she needed was two sets to get past the second round. She won 6-2 twice in front of her home crowd at the stadium. Well, maybe not really her home crowd. She's from Quebec, let that be known, but on her home soil. Yes. And she says she was nervous to play in front of so many people who came to watch her play from back home.
3: I was thoroughly nervous, but honestly, everyone who came to cheer us on was amazing. They truly meant a lot to me. I was super happy to be here playing at home again in front of a full crowd. So.
2: This was her best performance on Canadian soil since 2023, so it's been a while. Now she's moving on to the third round, and she can't be more excited.
3: It wasn't going to be easy. I knew I just had to focus on the fundamentals, and I'm glad that my team, my friends, my family were here to cheer me on, and of course the Ontarians who came, and I heard a few Quebec here, so I was super happy to hear some French, so I'm just so glad to get to the next round.
2: And in the next round, Leila Fernandez is going to have her hands full because she's facing off against fifth-ranked player in the world, Mira Andreeva. Andreeva was asked yesterday about the possibility of playing the up-and-coming 23-year-old in the next round before Layla's matchup, and this is what she had to say.
4: Yeah, I mean, if I play Leila, for sure it's going to be tough. I mean, starting with that she's playing at home, so obviously, you know, the crowd is going to support her, and at the same time, she's an amazing player. Last time we played against each other, it was a very tough match, so we will see who wins tonight, but if she does, I'm sure that it's going to be a very entertaining match for people and a super tough match for both of us.
2: And she did end up winning. She'll be moving on. The match will be tomorrow in the round of 32. The times aren't usually announced until the day of or night before, so we'll get that later today. But it's going to be a good one. Leila Fernandez is the last remaining Canadian on either side, the men and the women. No pressure, Leila. You're going to do great out of Laval, Quebec. So good for her. She got her first win in front of in this tournament, in front of her family and friends. We're looking forward to seeing what she does throughout the rest of the tournament, Sean.
1: Thank you. It is 6:56. Today on Q, Glenn Lewis is a Grammy-nominated son of Canadian R&B royalty and at the vanguard of the global neo-soul scene. He won a Juno for his debut single back in 1997 and has just released his first album in 10 years. Let's take a listen to his biggest hit. Here is Don't You Forget It.

0: Glenn Lewis with Don't You Forget It. Catch this conversation with Garvia Bailey this morning. That's on Q everywhere you get your CBC podcast and coming up at 10 o'clock. It is 6:58. Sean Lyons is here with news headlines.
1: Sean, lots to get to, including revisiting the flooding situation in Pierrefonds. Some people in that community are complaining now, saying that the municipality made a decision many, many years ago when it comes to infrastructure, what to pay for and what not to pay for, that is still affecting people's lives today, especially with increased flooding incidents. Leah Hendry will be by with a special report coming up. The Quebec election is right around the corner. Of course, the parties are all naming their candidates now, and there are many of them every day. We're getting word, though, one notable figure whose voice will be familiar to our listeners will be running in the next election. Radio Canada is reporting this morning that James Hughes, the CEO of the Old Brewery Mission, is going to be running for the Quebec Liberal Party. So we'll be watching that as well. That and a whole lot more. It's coming up at 7:30.
2: I'm surprised on how many problems that we have on the roads this morning. Not in public transit. That's working very well. 136 as you approach the Turcotte Interchange or through the Turcotte Interchange. Still a stall in that area. We have another one at Repentigny along the 40, just at Rue Valmont, and also on the Metropolitan.

0: 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Here's my Metro, and you're listening to Daybreak on CBC.
1: Don't rush the doors. That's all I have to say. Don't rush the doors.
2: Especially with the Azure trains. The doors are just so hard.
1: Yeah. And whenever I see that, and then, you know, the door, it just gets stuck and then it closes ever so slowly. I'm just like, keep my fingers crossed. Please don't block. Please don't disrupt service, because it happened yesterday. That was an issue when I was taking the Metro. Yeah. Not the one I was on, but there was a blocked door and it disrupted service. But anyway.
2: And they announce it.
1: They do.
2: Yes.
1: Good morning. I'm Sean Henry. This is Daybreak on CBC Radio 1, the CBC News app, CBC Listen. It's 7:10. It is Thursday, August 6th. A hot one. We're sitting at 22 degrees in Montreal, factor in the humidex, feels like 27. It's 18 in Joliet, also 18 degrees in Hudson. Coming up this half hour, a new study at the Montreal Heart Institute is bringing the research lab into people's homes for a study on how heat affects our health. And we're going to hear from the researcher and one of the study's participants in just a moment. First, over to Lita Paulson with the morning commute.
2: And Metro's working very well, better than the Metropolitan is. It's slow on and off from Pinneuf down and through the Decarie interchange. Removed the accident on the 15 South. There's still a stall, though, on Decarie South, and that's at Sherbrooke.
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3: Lots to get to this morning. We are talking about Pierrefonds, the flooding situation there once again. That is because some people in the community say that an infrastructure decision made many years ago is still affecting the flooding situation in that West Island community. Now we have a special report coming up from Leah Hendry. We are hearing from some people in an Eastern Townships community not very happy with the fact that the city is about to replace their paved road with a gravel one. They say that is not fair. They weren't consulted, but the city says expect that to be something that happens in other communities because of their difficulty in paying for those repair costs. And we're heading down to New York City because, well, not enough Canadians are heading down to New York City these days, and the Big Apple is setting up a big program to try to get people back. More news is coming up at 7:30.
1: All right. Thank you. It is 7:12, and it's going to be another hot one today. We're expecting a daytime high of 29 degrees for Montreal with a humidex. It will feel like 38. Some people might want to stay home, but at what point does staying indoors also pose a risk on our health? Montreal Heart Institute's Epic Center is doing a years-long study tracking the health effects of indoor heat. This is year 3, and they're looking specifically at how hot temperatures affect people who live in subsidized housing. Joining us on the line is Daniel Gagnon. He's a researcher at the Montreal Heart Institute, as well as a professor at UDM's School of Kinesiology. Good morning.
4: Good morning. Thanks for having me.
1: Also on the line is Hazel Kennedy. She's been participating in the study for the last 3 years. Good morning.
5: Hi.
1: I'll start with you, Hazel. How hot does it get inside your apartment in the summer?
5: It gets very, very hot if the air conditioning

0: off, and then you can't breathe, but otherwise not so bad. It's the apartments in the front where you get the most heat, where the sun hits all day, and then you're going to be at the point where you can't breathe if you don't have air, you know?
1: So I imagine you leave your air conditioner on.
0: Yes, 90% of the time, yes, because I can't breathe with the heat, so I don't go outside either much.
1: How does the heat and humidity affect your health?
0: In breathing-wise, not very good. With the study, with knowing where your blood pressure and everything is, it has helped in a lot of way because I follow a lot, but it was due to blood pressure. And if I wasn't doing the study, I wouldn't have known that my blood pressure kept going lower and lower.
1: So, go ahead.
0: Yeah. But for heat-wise, yes, you can't get your breath. You drink a lot of water and stuff, but it's like for people that have arthritis or rheumatism, because as you get older, this is a big part of life. With the humidity, you're in more pain, so therefore your blood pressure rises.
1: Hazel, you said at the beginning of this conversation that you use your air conditioner 90% of the time. When do you turn it off? With that 10%, you turn it off. When does that happen?
0: If I get too cold.
1: Okay.
0: Because sometimes I get too cold because I don't get the sun. So I'm very lucky in the back of the houses because I don't get the direct sun. I get the morning sun. And because I used to be hot all the time, and now I get cold, so I'm always under a blanket.
1: When did you start struggling with heat?
0: I've always struggled with heat.
1: Yeah.
0: But more as I got older because of the asthma, and your mouth gets really dry, and you just keep drinking, but you're not getting anywhere because you keep drinking, you know. And the breathing part, it's like when you go outside and you have to do something, I can't breathe. So basically I stay where it's cool.
1: So a day like today, you're not going out?
0: Oh, no, no, no, no, no, no.
1: What made you want to join the study in the first place?
0: For one thing, the people are very nice. I adore the people that I'm working with, and, they're just down-to-earth people, and I thought it would be good because I suffer with a lot of pain and the asthma, and like I have a wheelchair. I'm handicapped, so I figured it would be good to know what's going on, you know?
1: What kind of data do you give the researchers when you're working with them?
0: Okay, when you wake up in the morning, the first thing you do, you check the color of your urine, and then you weigh yourself. And then we take our blood pressure, we take our temperature, and we also ask questions in the morning, like, how do you feel? Are you too warm, too cold? Are you satisfied? And in the morning, you'll say if you had a poor night or a good night. Mm. And then you do it 3 times a day. The only thing you don't do 3 times a day is weighing yourself and the urine.
1: Right.
0: But the rest you do 3 times a day.
1: All right. So before I go to Daniel, let me ask you this. How do you feel this morning and how was your night last night?
0: Well, I was nervous about this morning, so I haven't slept yet.
1: Fair enough.
0: I told Carly for anybody I would do this.
1: Well, we appreciate you talking to us. Let's sit tight for a second. We're going to talk to Danielle Gagnon. Good morning. Thanks for talking to us.
2: Good morning. Thanks for having me.
1: What do we know so far about the effects of indoor heat on our health?
2: Yeah, well, I guess we know that it can affect our health. I mean, Hazel just gave her personal account, but we know that, you know, every summer we're reminded of the potential health risks of heat. Now, the main thing, and I guess this is what the study is trying to get to, is that a lot of this information is actually based on outdoor

0: outdoor temperatures. And there's actually little known on how indoor temperatures affect us. So that's really what we're trying to get at.
1: Why was it important for you to conduct the study in people's homes and subsidize housing?
0: Yeah, so two reasons. So we generally actually do lab-based work. So we invite people to come to our facilities and we control everything. And we can make it very, very controlled and isolate whatever factor we want. But we know very well that that doesn't necessarily reflect how people react to heat or how they feel heat on a daily basis in their home. So over years, we've actually been thinking of how we could adapt our lab studies to make it more representative of daily living. But
1: right.
0: So we decided instead of doing that, let's just try to take the lab to people's homes, and that'll be much more representative. And subsidized housing, that's because we have, from the beginning, we have a working relationship with the Office Municipal d'Habitation de Montréal that manages subsidized housing on the island of Montreal. And they, when we had initial discussions with them, they clearly let us know that, you know, heat was a preoccupation for them and their residents, and they were very welcoming and open to this kind of research. So this really helped us perform our project.
1: This is year three or the third summer of a four-year study. Why have you been studying this for several years?
0: Yeah, so we're really trying to get as many people as possible to have the required information to make recommendations in the end. So obviously we heard from Hazel, it's a pretty demanding study. So participants have to volunteer from June 1st to September 30th. And they do measurements three times per day. So we're very, very thankful for their implication.
1: Right.
0: And because of that, though, we can't do too many people at a time because we have to provide support. We have to manage all the equipment, make sure it works. So we've been averaging roughly 30 to 40 people per summer. And it just means that we'll need a few summers to get to the number that we want, which is ideally in the end, 120 people that will participate in this project.
1: And who are you sending the recommendations to?
0: Yeah, so the project is actually funded by Health Canada. So at the first people we'll be sending it to is to them. Health Canada actually put out a recommendation just this June, saying that indoor temperature should not increase above 26 degrees Celsius for older adults to protect health. That recommendation is based on a limited literature or body of knowledge, and they're very clear in their recommendation that more research needs to be done. So we're hoping basically to put more data behind that recommendation or whatever recommendation would be done in the future.
1: Mm-hmm. Well, thanks to both of you for joining us this morning. An interesting conversation, and we'll be following this.
0: My pleasure. Thanks for your interest.
1: Hazel, thank you.
2: Thank you very much.
1: Have a
2: great day.
1: You too. That is Hazel Kennedy, a participant in the study, and Daniel Gagnon is a researcher for the Montreal Heart Institute. 7:21, here's Lita.
3: You know what? We had so many problems about 20 minutes ago. All gone. Everything has been fixed and towed. But we still have delays on the 136. Still a slowdown through the Turcotte interchange. And also in the right-hand lane, the Guy exit still closed until 7 p.m. tonight. And then they're going to be closing it to also for fireworks, don't forget. And that's just a little bit before 8 o'clock, as they do with the Jacques Cartier Bridge and all the surrounding streets near us here, including parts of Notre Dame and some of the streets connected to that too that are near the Jacques Cartier Bridge.
1: Thank you. 7:22. Prime Minister Mark Carney says he doesn't have confidence in the FIFA president. Gianni Infantino faced backlash for a plan to sell stakes in competitions like the World Cup to private investors. The Confederation of North and Central America and Caribbean Association Football also rejected the plan. Canada is a member of CONCACAF. Here's the Prime Minister's exchange with a reporter.
4: The British Prime Minister, Andy Burnham, said that FIFA President Gianni Infantino is the wrong person to lead football. He spent a lot of time with Mr. Infantino recently at the World Cup. Do you think he should lead FIFA? And if not, who else would you support? Victor Montagliani, Canadian FIFA Vice President.
5: Well, the first thing is that I want to pay tribute. I'm going to answer your question, but I want to take the opportunity to pay tribute to the mayor, pay tribute to the premier, pay tribute to the first responders, all the volunteers who made the World Cup here such a success. It was absolute knockout success in Toronto. And

And again, the best of Toronto, and hundreds of thousands of people, millions of people, and hundreds of millions of people would have witnessed it on TV, a bunch witnessed it in person, and they bring back nothing but great stories about the people in this great city. So that's the first thing. The second thing, look, I've run a few organizations in my time. The idea that proper governance is not to disclose to your closest advisors,

0: something of consequence that you're even considering, let alone proposing, that's fatal, should be fatal, and you lose confidence in that individual. They have their own procedures for making those determinations, but certainly I don't have confidence in Mr. Infantino after this point. Given what transpired and given the nature of what transpired, look, I'll give you an example. Carlos Cordero is someone I've known for more than three decades, very high integrity individual, and he was his advisor and had expertise in all the aspects of what was proposed, and he was not consulted. This is not how you run any business, a small business, let alone something that is a global responsibility like football.
1: And sorry, my last part of my question, Victor, would you support...
0: He's an exceptional individual. He's a credit to Canada, credit to football. He's done a very good job in his role at CONCACAF, but this, again, I'll defer to governance. I mean, there are those who make these decisions, and they're not... They're not prime ministers, but he's someone I know well and have tremendous respect for.
2: Next question.
0: And loves the game. Loves the game.
3: That was Prime Minister Mark Carney in Toronto yesterday. In the excerpt, Carney mentioned Carlos Cordero, who represented FIFA on the White House task force for the World Cup. Cordero resigned over the Infantino plan. It is 7:25. Blake Saraga is here with sports, and the Toronto Blue Jays snapped the Houston Astros' six-game winning streak.
4: Yes, they did, and they got a much-needed win last night, Sean, after the trade deadline that we talked about earlier this week. They lost a few players that have been key to their success in recent years. Fortunately, this season has not been what fans have been hoping for, but yesterday the team came alive for a very clutch win in extra innings.
5: Ernie with a drive, out to left field and deep, and he'll watch it go. Clement puts a dent in the Crawford boxes, and the Blue Jays lead for the first time in the game. Boy, did he need that one.
4: He really did need that hit, Sean. It was his first hit in six games. It was his first home run since July 12th, so it's been about 3 weeks. And Ernie Clement was a playoff hero last year for the Blue Jays, fan favorite. They re-signed him. That was a two-run home run in the 10th inning, so it went to extra innings. It was a 3-3 game. That gave the Blue Jays the 5-3 lead. The Astros came back just a little bit. Game ended 5-4 for Toronto. And the Blue Jays actually got the win without Vladimir Guerrero Jr. Vladimir Guerrero Jr. was resting as he's nursing a couple injuries that have been nagging him throughout the season. I believe it's a hamstring injury this time that he was resting. Coach and manager John Schneider had to let the press know post-game that if Vladdy was healthy, he would be playing.
6: You know, I always feel good with him in the lineup, his presence and what he can do, what he has done for a long time. So I'll just continue to talk to him and see what he thinks is best for him. And he's got a pretty good feel what's best for him and what's best for the team. So again, this is a big boy league, you know what I mean? So if you're feeling good enough to go and you can go help us, you know, we want you to do that.
4: The Blue Jays start a new series today against the Chicago Cubs after facing Dalton Varsho, a player who they traded to Houston immediately after they traded him. Now they get a chance to play against another player they just shipped away, Kevin Gausman, the pitcher who now plays for the Chicago Cubs, will get a chance to beat his old team this afternoon. The Blue Jays, pretty beatable this year, 54 wins, 61 losses. They have a 5% chance of making the playoffs. I mean, sports is a crazy thing.
3: Anything
4: can happen, but 5% chance of making the playoffs is pretty low. So maybe the rest of the season is just a chance to develop that team chemistry with the remaining players on the roster. How about let's move on, though. Exciting news in Canadian soccer. Canada's men's U20 national team defeated Jamaica 3-1 yesterday in extra time to advance to the semifinals of the CONCACAF U20 championship. Here's the goal.
7: Plays the ball in. Still with Canada. This shot. Oh! Stupendous!
4: And now Canada is set to play Mexico tomorrow at 10 p.m. in the semifinals. If Canada wins this tournament, they will be going to the LA Summer Olympics in 2028 to represent Canada, really. And give a chance for a Canadian's national soccer team to really do more damage. As we know, the World Cup, they made it decently far.
3: Yes.
4: Farther than they ever have. So good news for Canada soccer, Sean.

0: Thank you. It is 7:28. Let's get to some weather right now. Sun to start. You're probably seeing that right now. Mix of sun and cloud after that. There is a 40% chance of showers and the risk of thunderstorms this afternoon and a high of 29 degrees. Factor in the humidex, it will feel like 38. Partly cloudy for tonight. Still a 40% chance of showers and the risk of a thunderstorm this evening and a low of 19 degrees for Joliet. Sun, then a mix of sun and cloud. That 40% chance of showers, though, as of mid-afternoon with the risk of a thunderstorm as well and a high of 28 degrees with the humidex 36. Partly cloudy with a 40% chance of showers and a risk of a thunderstorm this evening and a low of 19. Here's Lita with the morning commute.
1: I think it'd be nice to take the Hudsonoka Ferry now working today, and also River Taxi's working well. Public transit, great shape. And all the problems we had, or most of them actually, have been cleared out of the way. We just have that problem on DeCary northbound, and just at the merge with the Metropolitan eastbound. It's a stop vehicle, but please watch out for it. And 25 South, we've got about a 30-minute delay to make it down and through the tunnel.

0: This is CBC News. Good morning. It is 7:30. I'm Sean Lyons with your CBC News from Montreal. Some people living in Pierrefonds on the West Island of Montreal say that they are paying the price for the borough's poor decisions from the past. Back in the 1980s, city officials shot down plans for a permanent pumping station in the neighborhood, a pump they believe could have saved them from repeated flooding and expensive repairs. Leah Hendry explains.
1: We had to start digging out trenches.
2: Galia Desautels' home has flooded 5 times in the last 19 years. She estimates she and her husband have spent nearly $250,000 on repairs. They've installed backwater valves, sump pumps, and a French drain, but none of it helped against flash flooding last June.
1: We still had backup sewage into our laundry room, the bathroom downstairs, and into the bathtub.
2: Desautels says the floods in 2024 and 2026 are not isolated incidents, but part of a pattern. She and her neighbors have collected decades of municipal records that show the city was aware the sewer system needed upgrades. A permanent pumping station was proposed more than 40 years ago, but rejected because of cost.
1: They know it's their fault. They're just avoiding it and finding every other excuse to tell back the citizens, well, you should go and fix your problem.
2: At Monday's council meeting, she tried to find out what permanent infrastructure solutions the borough is considering. But Pierrefonds Mayor Jim Bass said he couldn't answer questions due to a pending class action lawsuit.
3: It's not from a lack of will, it's because we can't.
2: Desautels says most of her neighbors don't care about the money. They just want the problem fixed for good. Leah Hendry, CBC News, Montreal.
0: And you can read more about Leah's special report on our website at cbc.ca/Montreal. To other news now, to healthcare news, with Quebec expanding its at-home care support for 9 different regions around the province. The project could help more people stay in their homes, access services, and get financial aid to afford all of that. Earlier in the year, the provincial government had launched a simplified home support pilot project in Alma, in Rimouski, and in Belleuil, just east of Montreal. It offers personal assistance services to people who've lost their autonomy and respite services for caregivers at a lower cost. Well, as of the fall, the project is expanding to 6 additional regions. They include Laval and the Laurentians, also Chaudière-Appalaches, the Outaouais area, the Abitibi-Témiscamingue region, as well as the Nanaudière. Benoît Caron is with a group that offers support for home care.
4: Si on contribue à faire de la prévention, les citoyens vont y gagner, mais je pense que c'est tout le Québec qui va y gagner.
0: Caron says preventing injuries and complications at home can relieve the pressure on the healthcare system across the province in the long term. With a provincial election right around the corner, psychiatrists here in Quebec have a message for the next elected government, whoever it might be. They want mental health to be a priority. As Cobino Oduro tells us now, they're demanding long-term solutions and not just stopgaps anymore.
5: We're asking for us to be more intentional.
6: Dr. Leon Turian says it's time the province comes up with a plan that survives the cycles of an election. He says changing rules every 4 years isn't ideal.
5: Healthcare does not revolve around the hospital necessarily. It could expand, and that's what we need to do. We need to get out of some of these traditional methods that don't actually work.
6: The Association of Psychiatrists of Quebec wants the next government to appoint a minister responsible for mental health.

0: It says the number of people hospitalized for suicide attempts tripled between 2010 and 2023, and that nearly 25 million work hours were lost among healthcare workers due to mental health issues. Kumbino Duro, CBC News, Montreal.
1: The future of a popular racetrack in Quebec may be up in the air. Racing fans have been flocking to the Sanerre site in Saint-Pie for more than 50 years. Now, though, City Council in the Montérégie community is considering repurposing that land for a much-needed high school in the future. Now, no actual plans have been finalized, but council this week imposed a land reserve on the site, which is one step that could lead to acquiring or even expropriating the property down the line. Saint-Pie's mayor points out that nothing is set in stone.
2: Nous autres, pour penser pour le futur, pour nos familles, pour nos enfants, on a une réserve foncière tant aussi longtemps.
1: Mario Pien Saint-Pierre, though, says the council has a duty to plan for the future needs of students and families in the growing community. And finally, the tensions between Canada and the United States taking a big bite out of the Big Apple's tourism industry. And so New York City is now trying to get those Canuck bucks back. City's tourism department offering up big savings for stays, food and experiences. Officials, though, say they do understand why people are a little hesitant to cross the border these days. Jenna Badoso explains.
3: New York City is hoping to win back Canadian travelers, and Julie Coker is hoping taking a load off wallets will entice travelers. The president and CEO of NYC Tourism and Conventions is behind the Northern Neighbor Deal campaign. It's not lost on her why the U.S. hasn't been Canadians' first pick when it comes to travel.
4: I think there's the geopolitical tension. I think the cost of travel, the uncertainty around tariffs, the fluctuation, obviously, in our dollar.
3: She says 1 million Canadians visited New York City pre-COVID. In 2024, tourism peaked again and 983,000 visitors from Canada made their way to the Big Apple. Then, last year, that number dropped by 20%. To bring it back up, Canadians will receive a 30% discount on stays, food, and experiences from August 18th through Labor Day.
4: We know that what helps travelers, especially in these economic uncertain times, is to offer a discount. When we were putting together this deal, we really wanted it to be substantial.
3: It applies to over 85 tourism and hospitality businesses, 30 restaurants, attractions, museums, and tour operators, 8 Broadway shows, and 40-plus hotels. Porter Airlines is also part of the program, offering a discount on flights from Toronto, Montreal, and Ottawa into New York City, New Jersey, and LaGuardia. That deal will go on until December 15th. Jenna Badoso, CBC News, Montreal.
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6: Thank you, Sean Lyons from the CBC Montreal Newsroom. And last half hour, we were talking about songs about New York because you ran this item by Jenna Badoso as well. And a quick internet search validates all of us here in the Daybreak studio. So Frank Sinatra's theme from New York, New York, followed by Billy Joel's New York State of Mind, then Empire State of Mind, Jay-Z featuring Alicia Keys. But we also thought of Englishman in New York by Sting.
1: Completely forgot about that one. Yeah, it's such a... It's such an obvious one.
7: Oh, that's a good one, too.
6: Yeah, that's a good one, too.
1: I was telling you, anything from the musical Avenue Q, but the problem is I don't think we could play any of them on the radio.
6: There you go. So that's what New York City is doing, trying to get some Canadians back. We've had a couple of conversations this week about whether Canadians are traveling to the U.S. And border states are really pulling out all the stops to try and get people back. So we'll see if there are any results there. In the meantime, good morning. I'm Sean Henry. This is Daybreak on CBC Radio 1. The CBC News app, CBC Listen. It is Thursday, August 6th, sitting at 23 degrees in downtown Montreal. I'm just going to refresh my screen for a second. Hudson, it might have gotten a little warmer in the last half hour or so. Yeah, it's now 19 degrees in Hudson and about 18 degrees in Joliet. Hudson is where we are headed to for this next conversation. We're going to tell you a story of farm owners who are trying to create a policy change to better protect small business owners after they were defrauded more than $20,000. First, over to Lita Polson with the morning commute.
7: And just checking the bike routes, very lightly traveled this morning. We have packs of 5 to 7 max along the Rêve Saint-Denis. Maisonneuve, a bit busier, but then again, it's dual direction. And as you head towards the REM, keep in mind that one of the elevators at Édouard-Montpetit is out. So a little bit busier in that area.

0: Thank you, Lita. Weather-wise, we're expecting a mix of sun and cloud today. There's a 40% chance of showers with the risk of a thunderstorm this afternoon and a daytime high of 29 degrees. Factor in the humidex, it will feel like 38. It's coming up on 7:39. Pengrove Farms in Hudson was defrauded around $20,000. It happened after people claimed to be a catering company in search of wholesale meat for their event. The aftermath of the fraud reveals gaps in Quebec's business protection laws. Chloe Rinaldi, our community journalist for the Vaudreuil-Soulanges region, joins us now in studio to talk about this. Good morning.
1: Hi, Sean.
0: Can you start from the beginning of the story and tell us more about this farm?
1: Yeah, so I met with Matt Penny and Alana Cosgrove, the co-owners of Pengrove Farms in Hudson. The couple was outside and feeding their goats, and Matt Penny was introducing me and my camera person, Jazian, to their flock.
2: So we have Phoebe and Skylar. They were our first two that we got and adopted.
1: For Matt Penny, it was a dream come true to take over the farm across the street from where Matt Penny grew up. Close to 3 years ago, they had bought the farm and transformed it into a store and, of course, a farm where they sell high-quality, ethically raised meat and sell local products. They also host a weekly market with different vendors for the community, but their business plans hit a major setback after they fell victim to a scam. Here's Matt Penny.
2: It just kind of kills your dream, kills the momentum, and that's the hard part. It's not just a money thing. It's like it just affects every element of our business.
0: What happened exactly?
1: In April, the couple was contacted by a catering company looking to buy wholesale meat. Matt Penny says their first order, about $17,000 worth, which was paid for in full and picked up at the farm.
2: We went ahead and took a 50% deposit for their first order. We placed the order with our farmers and butchers. We got everything together by the next day. They paid the balance of that, and then they came to pick it up, I believe it was the day after. So all within 3 days, and everything went pretty normal. Like, we didn't see any red flags, any reason to suspect anything.
1: But the catering company was a fake. Its credit card bounced during their next order.
2: But unfortunately, in the phase of that second order, parts of their payments started to fall through. And that's when everything kind of, we stopped working with them because we didn't have any payment for the remainder of their order. So we just kind of stopped working with them at that point and didn't suspect anything really that much of it at the time because we just, the product had gone and been paid for, so we thought.
0: So if the payments had gone through, how did they find out they were defrauded then?
1: Yeah, so a few weeks later, in mid-June, the couple was contacted by the company Square, that's the payment processing platform that they use for all their payment transactions in store and online. And they were notified by Square that all the transactions done with the caterers, around $20,000 worth, were fraudulent, and they need to reimburse Square for the loss, which transferred them the money. So here is Alana Cosgrove, the co-owner of Pengrove Farm, talking about how devastating a scam like this is for a small and relatively new business.
3: It's kind of like a make or break it type amount, or it could be, right, under the wrong circumstances. We're here basically full time. We have a young family, and we'll always have more suppliers to pay so that we can get more stock in the store to make a next sale. And that cycle continues whether or not someone frauded us $20,000.
1: I also met up with Andréanne Bergeron outside of her office. She's a professor at the University of Montreal School of Criminology. And she says the fact that the fake catering company did an initial order with the couple, spoke to them on the phone, made jokes, and came in person, built this whole idea of trust.
4: It is a much more sophisticated fraud than we used to see before because it will exploit some psychological mechanism related to trust. And receiving a payment for the farmer is very powerful to trust a person later on.
0: What happens in Quebec when businesses are defrauded?
1: So that's where it gets interesting. In Quebec, these payment platform sites are not regulated like banks or insurance companies either. So the chargeback liability falls on the merchants. That means that all the money that was fraudulently paid to the business through the platform has to be returned to the platform. In a statement,

0: statement, Square told CBC that fraudsters exploiting small businesses is a serious problem and causes real harm. And when a seller has been the victim of buyer fraud, they work directly with them on a case-by-case basis. So I also spoke with Frédéric Lissois. She's the co-founder of the law firm and business advisory group Propulsio 360, and she teaches business and banking and financial law at the University of Ottawa.
1: We have the Money Services Business Act that provides for companies and payment platforms like such as Square or others that require that these businesses be licensed, but it doesn't provide for anything for the merchant protection.
0: So as she mentioned, the responsibility of any type of fraud is on the business, and most insurance companies have stopped offering any kind of fraud protection because it happens so often. So businesses are really stuck. And this is what Matt Penny had to say about it.
2: As a business owner, you kind of assume you're under those same protections as consumers are, where if there's a fraud, your credit cards cover your losses. And where we found out the hard way is on the other end of the spectrum, being the small business owner, not the consumer, we're the ones held completely liable for everything involved.
3: What has the firm been doing since all this happened?
0: They've been meeting with local politicians and plan to meet with more over the coming weeks to hopefully have legislation created that better protects businesses from these kinds of scams, and have similar legislation, or there's similar legislation like this that better protects these businesses in the United Kingdom and the European Union, but not in the US or in Canada.
3: What are they trying to do to recover financially from this fraud? It's a lot of money.
0: It is. And the community and the people who come to their weekly markets raised around $13,000 on a GoFundMe campaign. Atlanta Cosgrove says seeing the community rally around them has been an unexpected bright spot after being scammed.
4: The response from the community has been overwhelming. It makes us very emotional to, you know, talk about it and think about it, because just to be shown so much love and understanding, it's been remarkable.
0: They're hoping to continue to raise awareness about what happened and how sophisticated this fraud was, and hopefully influence legislative changes to protect other small businesses in the future as well.
3: Thanks for telling us this story. That was Chloe Rinaldi, our community journalist for the Vaudreuil-Soulanges region. You can find more on this story on our website, cbc.ca/Montreal. The time is 7:46. Here's Lita with the morning commute.
5: And looking right now at the EXO trains, the Vaudreuil-Hudson trains working very well right now. Also Saint-Jérôme, no complaints. We had some switching problems earlier on, but everything is working very well at this point. And checked out the REM, and that is also working well, with the exception of that elevator that's out at Edouard Montpetit.
3: It is summertime, Lita, so
5: yes,
3: that's the good news. It is
5: summertime.
3: It's not fall. It's not in the session where there would be crowds in front of the elevator trying to fit onto the all those elevators there. So
5: yes,
3: good news-ish.
5: Yeah. And it's also not as crowded at this time of the year. We have vacation period.
3: There's actually quite a few people on campus at Université de Montréal, actually.
5: Nice. Yeah. Getting back into it.
3: It's even in July. I mean, because it's nice. It's nice to walk around there.
5: Oh, it did.
3: That was one of on my to-do list this summer, right, is to walk around the Université de Montréal. And it's really nice to walk around there. Still lots of activity happening on campus. So,
5: oh, beautiful.
3: Yeah.
5: And in that area. That area is just gorgeous, too.
3: It is, absolutely. Yeah. So that's why I know that, you know, it's still busy. But again, it's not like busy, like September busy, where we would see more crowds at the Edouard Montpetit station. Mm-hmm. So at least there's that. But yeah, one elevator is down, so people need to take note of that.
5: Absolutely.
3: Thank you. It is 7:47. It is around this time of year, speaking of school, when parents start thinking about their kids' back-to-school needs, from new clothes to electronics and other school supplies. The list can be long. With the cost of living high for many households, what are some of the best ways to pay for this season? Personal finance columnist Rubina Ahmed-Haq has more.
6: I put out a question on the local moms chat I belong to. I asked, what are you doing this year to keep back-to-school costs down? I got a variety of answers. Many were shopping secondhand, some were asking friends and family for donation, and a few said they were not buying anything new because their kids had enough. Many parents also said they're worried about the high cost of items, especially tech, and they are considering new ways to afford these things. Bruce Winder is a retail analyst. He says many consumers are turning to payment plans.
7: But I've noticed that every major spending season

0: whether it's holiday or, you know, back to school or whatever, is increasing in terms of the use of buy now, pay later. And it seems to be, you know, a tool used by consumers who maybe are having a hard time making ends meet.
1: Winder expects sales to remain flat this back-to-school season, but that doesn't mean Canadian families aren't struggling with their choices. He worries programs like Buy Now, Pay Later encourage consumers to spend more than they otherwise would.
0: Is you've got a group of people who probably want to buy things, but they don't have the short-term cash flow. So by using this tool, it enables them to purchase these items. So my take is that, you know, it definitely increases consumption, because you have the option of buying more at the current period, knowing you have, you know, several months to pay off the purchase.
2: You know, I think the biggest thing is understanding what happens when you don't pay that off.
1: Greg Zakowitz is an e-commerce and retail advisor at the research company Omnisend. His research shows that many cash-strapped families are turning to buy now, pay later programs to buy the things their family needs. But most don't fully understand how these work.
2: You'll often see certain charges broken down, pay over time, and they'll break those out in 3 to 4 months. Sounds good, and they click it. So I don't think it's very clear. I think companies probably like it that way. And consumers, they just take it at face value for the most part, and they don't think about it. And that's, again, we get into slippery slopes here.
1: This is how they work. Buy Now, Pay Later lets you split a purchase into smaller installments instead of paying the full amount up front. You usually make an initial payment at checkout, then pay the remaining balance over a set schedule, for example, 6 weeks. In many cases, you pay no interest, but if you miss a payment, hefty fees and interest charges apply. Most kids will get back to class after the Labor Day long weekend, meaning parents have about a month to prepare. Winder, a retail analyst and also a dad, has these words of wisdom.
0: Yeah, my advice for parents is manage expectations of your children. Let them know that, you know, we're in an affordability crisis if you feel comfortable. Channel down, you know, they don't have to have everything from specialty stores. Don't fall into that trap of, you know, trying to keep up with the Kardashians on social media.
1: Some easy ways to keep the budget under control. 1, do an inventory of what you already have. 2, shop the thrift stores first. And 3, spread out your shopping, some now, some later this month, and some in the fall. Kids often change their minds when they see what their peers are wearing, so make sure everything you buy is refundable. You want to have the option to take the item back. And unless something is an absolute need, put off buying it until you have the money to do it outright. For CBC Radio, I'm Rubina Ahmed-Huck.
3: And of course, here in Quebec, school starts before Labor Day. In fact, CEGEP for some people is going to start in a couple of weeks, and then elementary school and high school. I went to Marianopolis, and Marianopolis always starts mid-August for everybody else. One of the first ones to start. And it does sound like we're a long way from most school supplies being available at school. I'm thinking of elementary school in my case in the 80s, but 514-566-9066. How are you getting ready for back to school shopping? Have you started yet? Or have you done like some parents in that mom group? Have you just said, nope, I'm not doing it this year. They have enough.
4: I would use the same material until the ink dried out. I had the same highlighters for like 3 or 4 years.
3: Or the pencil really to the end.
4: The pencil was like, I don't even know how big my pencil was. Maybe as big as my fingernail. My teacher would always get upset.
3: Yeah. No. That's... Well, maybe that's what's going to happen this year, too.
4: Yeah, anyway, who knows? Prices are up.
3: Let's get to sports now. A mix of good news and bad news, Blake, for Canadian tennis fans at yesterday's National Bank Open matches. What can you tell us?
4: Well, first of all, Sean, the big, big news. Félix Auger-Aliassime, Montreal's very own, his National Bank Open was over before it even started.
5: Well, I started having pain Monday. It was quite sudden. I was training here for 2 weeks and I had, you know, zero problems. So it happens sometimes. It's happened for me in the past, but it's just the timing is tough, right?
4: So this is a major blow for Félix Auger-Aliassime, and it's a major blow for the tournament and fans going to the tournament as well. He's the top guy from Canada. He was ranked 2nd going into the tournament. He's ranked 4th in the entire world. And 2 hours before the match, he withdrew from the tournament, retired from the tournament, not retiring from his career, just the tournament. I was on the way to the stadium when I heard the news. My friends called me as they paid for tickets to go watch the match before. And the match before Félix is supposed

0: requested match got moved to the main event. So they missed the match that they paid for, because the match they paid for was the Medvedev match, who's ranked fourth in the world. And that was moved to replace Felix
1: Auger. And they couldn't go?
0: No, they couldn't go. Okay. So they paid for seats in a certain area of the stadium.
1: Right.
0: And the people who paid to watch Felix got rights to the seats.
1: I see. Okay.
0: In the main center stage where the match got moved to. So it was a whole thing. It was just an unfortunate situation. Anyways, Felix clearly couldn't play, and he said that he just wasn't able to go.
2: And I thought that day by day things would get better, but I tried to go on court today, as some of you saw. I tried to warm up, and then I basically couldn't serve, really. So yeah, it was impossible for me to think about even competing.
0: And Auger Aliassime was the last Canadian on the men's side in the tournament. We spoke yesterday, Sean, about Gabriel Diallo having to retire because of his injury. We spoke about Denis Shapovalov having to leave the tournament because of his injury. So Canada's only hope was Felix Auger Aliassime, at least on the men's side. On the women's side, there is one hope. Her name is Leyla Fernandez, and she made a successful first match. She had a successful first match yesterday. She got a bye to the second round. She won, and she will be moving on to the third round to face a pretty good player in Andreeva, fifth overall in the world. Leyla Fernandez was happy to play on home soil and get the win.
3: The happiness that I felt on court, especially playing in front of you guys, I mean, that truly meant a lot to me. I haven't felt this kind of love in so long, so thank you so much for making this happen. I hope to see you on my next game.
0: Leyla Fernandez is from Laval, Quebec, pretty, pretty close to Montreal. We could claim her here in Montreal.
1: He's pretty close. It's a bridge.
0: It's just a bridge. It's just a bridge. It's just a bridge. I have friends and family in Laval, but we have this
1: and the metro does go there, Blake.
0: It does. They're technically different cities. I just want to be correct in saying that. But she is representing Montreal. She's representing Canada. She's the last remaining athlete in either the men or women's tournament. So we're all rooting for Leyla Fernandez.
1: Absolutely.
0: She'll be playing tomorrow, Sean. We're going to hopefully talk about it next week.
1: Yeah.
0: Hopefully she wins.
1: Okay, fingers crossed. Thank you. It is 7:56. We're going to have some music for you. This is Burgundy with Sunbleach.

0: That was Burgundy with Sun Bleach. 7:58, Sean Lyons is here with these headlines.
1: And Sean, we're talking health care this morning. That is because the province is expanding a program that helps provide home care to seniors as well as respite for caregivers. We'll hear about the new regions that'll be added and the expected benefits of all that. Speaking of health care, with the provincial election right around the corner, psychiatrists in this province say that they want mental health to become a focus of the campaign as it shifts into gear in the coming weeks, saying that dealing with mental health issues in this province would actually have longer term and wider ranging impacts across the healthcare and social society systems. And we're also hearing this morning about people in a small town in the Eastern Townships worried because their paved road is about to be switched out by gravel because of money. More news is coming up at 8:30.
2: It's a nice morning. You know what? It was busier earlier on. It's actually calmed down. DeCary, though, that's a bit on the slow side from Van Horn, the Metropolitan Westbound. We got spots of traffic from La Colbert. But coming onto the island from the South Shore, it's great. Don't forget, Victoria Bridge, one lane. That is direction Montreal.
0: Oh, boy. Okay. This is Daybreak on CBC Radio 1, CBC Listen. I'm Sean Henry. You can also download the CBC News app and listen to us on the go. Coming up, we're going to talk about a new magazine launching tonight in Montreal. I'll tell you the theme and the why that magazine was created. Weather-wise, a mix of sun and cloud. Then there's a 40% chance of showers with the risk of thunderstorms this afternoon and a high of 29 degrees, Humidex 38.
3: This is World Report. Good morning. I'm Anis Haidari. Dr. Anthony Fauci will face a contempt vote today. He was one of the top U.S. health officials during the COVID-19 pandemic. Fauci refused to answer questions during a tense Senate hearing last week. He was accused of misleading Congress on the origins of the coronavirus. And as the CBC's Steve Futterman reports, today's vote could test Fauci's decision to invoke the Fifth Amendment.
4: It was a week ago that Anthony Fauci faced verbal attacks by Republicans on the Senate Homeland Security Committee.
5: It is a total disgrace what you did to this country.
4: Ohio Senator Bernie Moreno criticized Fauci, accusing him of hiding facts and supporting school closures, mask mandates, and vaccine requirements.
5: Who the f*** do you think you were for doing that?
4: Fauci refused to answer all questions, repeatedly invoking his Fifth Amendment rights, even when GOP Senator Josh Hawley asked the simplest of questions.
6: What day of the week is it today?
7: On the advice of counsel, I respectfully decline to answer based upon my rights under the Fifth Amendment to the Constitution.
6: What color tie are you wearing?
7: On the advice of counsel.
4: It became largely a show for the TV cameras. Fauci fought back, accusing committee chairman Senator Rand Paul of having a personal vendetta against him.
7: The sole reason he is calling me before this committee is to get me to say something that could vindicate his repeated public pledges that I end up, in his words, quote, behind bars.
4: Today, Fauci will again be the focus as the GOP-led committee is expected to vote on whether he should be held in contempt. Fauci received a presidential pardon from Joe Biden. Rand Paul argues the pardon makes a Fifth Amendment claim moot. Steve Futterman, CBC News, Los Angeles.
3: Talks between Israel and Lebanon are expected to resume today. The negotiations coincide with fresh violence breaking out between the two countries. Two Israeli soldiers are dead as a result. Israel's army radio says four others were also wounded in an explosion inside a building in southern Lebanon. Lebanon's health ministry says one person is dead and a dozen are injured following an Israeli airstrike. U.S.-mediated talks continue in Rome. The aim is to facilitate Israel's handover of parts of southern Lebanon to the Lebanese army. These are the seventh round of U.S.-brokered discussions. They are the second to be hosted by Rome in less than a month. Iran says it is close to reaching a deal with Oman over the Strait of Hormuz. The two countries and the U.S. have been negotiating to reopen the critical waterway. Tehran says it has agreed on exact coordinates for new shipping routes. For more on this, we're joined by the CBC's Julia Chapman from London. Julia, what more can you tell us about this deal?
8: Well, while talks between Iran and the U.S. have faltered, Iranian officials have continued to negotiate with Oman, the country on the other side of the Strait of Hormuz. And this news of progress has come from a spokesperson for Iran's foreign ministry. He didn't specify what the coordinates would be, but reports suggest that this would involve ships entering the Persian Gulf through Iranian waters and leaving it through Omani waters. The spokesperson doesn't mention any kind of tolls, which Iran has previously demanded. But he does say this agreement in itself

0: they use for their transactions that all the payments made by the caterers were fraudulent and the farm's business account was frozen. In Quebec, these platforms like Square are not like banks or insurance companies. The responsibility is on the merchants to refund the platforms that transferred them the money. Frédéric Lissoire is a law professor at the University of Ottawa.
1: For payment platforms, you have a law called the Money Services Business Act that basically just tells you that you need to be licensed, but it doesn't provide any protection for merchants.
0: In a statement, Square said it cannot comment on specific cases, but it works with sellers on a case-by-case basis. Police would not comment on the file to CBC News. Penny says he's in talks with Square to repay the amount owed and hoping to speak with local politicians to influence policy change. Chloe Rinaldi, CBC News, Hudson.
2: 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Details online or on the CBC News app. That is the latest national and international news from World Report. I'm Anis Haidari. This is CBC News.
3: My name is Brandon. 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
4: It is 8:10. It is Thursday, August 6th. Good morning. I'm your host, Sean Henry, here on Daybreak. It is warm out there. It's 23 degrees in Montreal with the humidex. Feels like 29. It's 19 and clear in Joliet, 19 degrees with a few clouds in Hudson. Coming up this half hour, a new magazine is launching tonight in Montreal. We'll have the editor in studio to tell us about this magazine. It wants to give a voice to people from diverse backgrounds and origins. And she's sitting right in front of me, so we'll get to her in just a moment. First, over to Lita Polson with the morning commute.
5: And looking pretty good, actually, now if you're taking the 20 all the way from Beaconsfield. Let's go from there right through to the Turcotte interchange. Once you're up on the 136, though, does start to slow. They still have the Guy exit closed. That's till 7 p.m. tonight. And then they'll reopen it, but then they'll close the 136 down at just before 8 o'clock in the eastbound direction for fireworks. They'll also close the Jacques-Cartier Bridge.
4: Don't get caught in that.
5: Nope. And also parts of Notre-Dame will be closed near the Jacques-Cartier Bridge, and you can't park on the 132. Well, you shouldn't park on the 132 anyway, but a lot of people do over on the South Shore side so they can see the fireworks.
4: Thank you, Lita. Sean Lyons is here with news headlines.
6: John, lots of health care to talk about this morning, including the expansion of a home care program. Province launched a pilot project in three different areas earlier in the year. They're expanding it to six other major regions, including the Laval and the Laurentians. In our listening area, we'll tell you about it and what impact it could have on people, their caregivers, as well as the system as a whole. Meanwhile, with the election right around the corner, psychiatrists in Quebec say they want all of the parties to place more focus and start making promises for that sector as well, saying if you fix mental health issues in the province, you could solve a lot of other long-standing problems the system has and that our province has. We're going to take you out to the townships as well. Some people in Hatley in the townships, not very happy. They're about to lose their paved road. It'll be replaced by packed gravel. The city says it simply can't afford to put in a paved road, and it says many other areas of the province are going to be making those same choices. More news is coming up at 8:30.
4: Mix of sun and cloud for today. There's a 40% chance of showers and the risk of a thunderstorm this afternoon and a high 29 degrees. Factor in the humidex, it will feel like 38. And for Joliet, same thing, 40% chance of showers as of mid-afternoon, though, and a high of 28 degrees with the humidex 36. It is 8:12. A new literary magazine launches tonight in Montreal. It's called Blackout Magazine, and it wants to give writers from diverse communities a chance to express themselves. Nikita Shigo joins us in studio. She is the editor and founder of the project. Thanks for coming in this morning.
7: Thank you for having me.
4: Why was it important for you to give this opportunity for Montrealers who may have never written before for a publication?
7: I think it's important for me because as a Black person living in Montreal, I know that we have a specific experiences and we have a specific view that is not always seen and showcased, especially in the literary scene. So for me, this was an experience in not only in writing, yes, but also building community and making sure that we're not just like a footnote in the history of Montreal.
4: So who contributes to this literary magazine and how do you choose who contributes to the magazine?
7: So I'm an amateur writer, so I don't have the credentials to be able to judge people on their writing. So the way that this magazine worked, so there was an open call.

0: where I invited people to write together for 12 weeks. And it was on a first come, first serve basis. And when the list was full, And we wrote for 12 weeks at the Black Healing Center. So it was kind of a sort of self-selection where, you know, if you can't make it to the 12 weeks, you can't really, you know, because the way that it worked is that we wrote together, we edited together as well. So the point was, that's the way that we selected, basically.
1: Wrote together, edited together. What was that process like? And how long was that process? For example, you had 12 sessions. How long was each session?
0: It was 2 to 3 hours. Okay. So it was divided in two steps. So the first 6 weeks, we really learned about each other. It was also about being comfortable with one another because most of the people the first session were strangers. So the first 6 weeks, we had writing prompts. We had discussions about what we wanted to write, what we were thinking about writing. And after that 6 weeks, people had to present a draft. So we split the sessions into two. And so for an hour and a half, we would read somebody's piece and give our comments, say what we liked and what we did like. And
1: what was that like, that experience? Because again, these are people who are first time writers. So of course they did like, that's probably the easy part, but sort of what we like to call constructive criticism, how did that go about?
0: That's why the first 6 weeks was very important, because we had to get to know each other, not only to give constructive criticism, because we kind of know what the person is trying to write and what the person is trying to express. And also, honestly, if somebody random gave me a criticism, I wouldn't take it as seriously. Whereas if somebody like was familiar with who I was and familiar with what I wanted to write, then it's easier. I think it's easier to give that criticism. So the first 6 weeks of knowing each other was much more important, with the icebreakers of the writing prompts and the discussion. That made sure that people didn't feel so shy to show what they were working
1: on. So all that relationship building in the first 6 weeks, what was so that things like constructive criticism or things I didn't like about that piece, that was easier to deliver after?
0: Yes, we even had discussions in like the fourth or fifth week about like what type of criticism we wanted, you know, how harsh we could be, how, you know. And again, there was an understanding that like, listen, we're here to get better. And also like editing and giving criticism is a skill in itself. So there's also that aspect of like, you're not only here to learn how to edit, like you learn how to edit other people's work and how to develop your taste as a writer and an editor as well. So there's kind of like, as much as you learn how to write better, you also learn how to edit as well. So that was really important.
1: And now you see that you brought a copy with you of Blackout Magazine. What kind of pieces are in this first edition?
0: So the pieces, there's poetry, there's creative nonfiction, and there's fiction. So again, this is the first iteration. So I didn't want to limit neither the theme or the type of writing that I wanted to include in this. So some people were more comfortable with poetry. Some people really had like big works of fictions that they wanted to put like I have a chapter of an entire series in there.
1: Right.
0: Of somebody has like I think it's a comic, but they wrote like a synopsis of their comic in here. So, yeah.
1: We talked about the why you wanted to do this. When did you decide, okay, it's time for me to give this project a try?
0: I think a little selfishly, I like to write, and I wanted to have a dedicated time and opportunity to do so. And I wanted to see if other people were interested. So I have a friend at the Black Healing Center in NDG, a special shout out to them because they provided the space for us to be able to accomplish that. I kind of was like, hey, I talked to the director at the time, Sam. I was like, hey, I have this idea to bring people together to write. I did always wanted to have a print version at the end, but the point was also the community and the connection. Because in other instances where I was writing in groups, I was like the only Black person, and that sometimes when you write about personal stuff, there's some sensitivities that non-Black people don't understand. So that was kind of like my idea, but yeah, it was to maybe make friends.
1: So who was in the room with you? Who's in the room with you when during these workshops?
0: Who was in the room?
1: Yeah, in terms of the makeup of the people, the age range.
0: So again, because we were at the Black Healing Center, it was mostly Black women. It was all women.
1: Okay.
0: Yeah, and I put out the call. What I put in the call was I want BIPOC voices. So there are some. There's one Iranian person that came in as well, which was really cool because they have a different perspective that I'm not privy to. That was interesting. It was all women, and the age varied from, 19 to 32.
1: Okay.
0: So if I ever do this again, I would definitely like to expand. But the fact that it was at the Black Healing Center, most people that we were able to reach were Black people.
1: Mm-hmm. Yeah. How would you describe the place that Black Up Magazine takes up in Montreal's media landscape?
0: Oof. I mean, this is an experiment, yeah, in the sense that this is my first time doing this, and I'm definitely going to do it again. The place, again, there's so many literary magazines in Montreal, especially English speaking. I think we're close to 40. So I think that I'm trying to carve a niche where we highlight BIPOC voices, because that's not intentionally done with most of them. And also the process for me is very important, where it's not necessarily about like finding the best BIPOC writers in the city, but like making sure that we help people develop their voice and kind of document what's happening in our community in that time.
1: How are you approaching the business aspect of publishing print media? There's some challenges here and there.
0: it is challenging, again, because this is a pilot project. So a lot of this was about testing. So every step, it was about testing if people were interested, which people were.
1: Right.
0: The fill out form with the list was filled out in 24 hours for signing up for the workshop. Again, the launch today and the selling of the magazine is also another test.
1: Right. So where can people find it?
0: It's going to be only tonight.
1: Okay.
0: Yeah.
1: That's it.
0: That's it tonight. If there's really a lot of interest, because we do have a lot of people coming, I might print out some more. But again, this is my own money, right? Mm. So like I have to make sure that before I print a lot of copies, I have to make sure that people are interested. I'm trying to see how, again, this is a learning experience for me. So I try to make this with as little money as I can. And if there's really like an appetite for it, then it could be done maybe twice a year. Maybe, maybe we could have a more traditional like call for submissions. Maybe I can find some funding, because right now it's out of my own pocket. It's really a passion project in that sense. So again, this is ideation testing. That's what that step is.
1: So first edition here, possibly a second edition.
0: Hopefully.
1: Hopefully. And will it be first time writers as well?
0: Yeah. Right. Yeah.
1: Well, all the best tonight. It's happening tonight at 6 o'clock at the T Street Dunia Theater, correct?
0: Yes. 251 Despins West.
1: All right. Thanks for joining us this morning.
0: Thank you for having me.
1: That was Nikita Shigo. She's the editor and founder of Blackout Magazine. 822, here's Lita.
2: And looking at a bit of a problem right now, just at the in the Vichy Tunnel, off to the right-hand side, eastbound direction, stalled vehicle. You can tell with the lights, they're all lit up in that area. Also a problem just after Atwater on the 136 in the eastbound direction, just off camera. Always call for people to call in on Star 3 CBC. It's a great line. And And you can use that too on public transit, which is working very well. The XO trains, the Metro, the REM. You can always reach out if there are ever any problems.
1: Thank you, Lita. It's 8:23. What does it mean to be a Quebecer? Ahead of the fall provincial election, CBC host Sudha Krishnan is speaking with a cross-section of people exploring the issue of Quebec identity. In her latest video, she headed to the John Kubota Academy to speak with two English School Board commissioners. Allison

0: Saunders is a parent and commissioner for the Lester B. Pearson School Board, and Susan Pereira became an English Montreal School Board commissioner while studying at Concordia. Both see bilingualism as part of their Quebec identities, and it's why they're so passionate about their work. Here's part of that conversation.
1: I was educated in French, elementary and high school, under Bill 101.
2: You would pretty much thrive here, you know, with your ability to speak French.

0: I've hear a lot of the young people voice out after they graduate, they wanna move from Quebec. I guess their whole community is rooted here, right? Mm-hmm. And then the fact that they feel that they do not feel that sense of belonging in the province of Quebec here anymore. We promote bilingualism, so we believe that both languages are so incredibly important.
1: When we talk about Quebec identity, how do you identify yourself?
2: Such a good question.
0: I identify myself as a Canadian, Quebecois, and Montrealer.
1: What does Quebec identity mean to you?
2: I'm always radical in many ways, and so I am a Quebecer, and I say it unabashedly, and I know it bothers many Quebecers that I call myself that, but that's what I am.
1: Why do you say it bothers many Quebecers?
2: It's really interesting, that question about identity, and we get it from certain hard francophones. Well, ben, t'es pas Québécois, comment tu peux dire? And what does it mean to be a Quebecer? And for me, it's where I was born. I was born here. I'm proud to be from here. There are so many things that make Quebec an awesome, amazing place, and so I want to claim that. I'm an Anglophone first. It's my mother tongue, but I try very hard to be as bilingual as I can in my personal life. I watch French TV, I go to French movies, I try to live in both worlds.
3: And CBC host Sudha Krishnan speaking with Allison Saunders and Susan Pereira, two English school board commissioners. You can watch the whole video on our CBC Montreal platforms. 826 Afromone Festival, that kicks off today. One of the artists playing is Montreal Cameroonian D. Joyce. Let's listen to one of his songs. This is Viens Danser.

0: what is it? D. Joyce. He's playing tonight at Afromonde over at the Quai de l'Horloge in the Old Port. 8:28, Blake Saraga is looking at the day in sports.
1: The National Bank Open, Sean, that's the big thing going on right now on the men's and the women's side. There's no Canadians featured in today's matchups, but some big matchups for sure on the men's side. Alex de Minaur is taking on Cameron Norrie. And then for the women, Marta Kostyuk is taking on Madison Keys from the USA. So two big matchups to look out for, Sean. We're going to break it all down tomorrow.
0: Thank you. That is it for us for today. We'll be back tomorrow as of 5:30. Always good to hear from you on the Daybreak text message line, 514-566-9066 or daybreak.montreal@cbc.ca. Weather-wise, we're looking at a mix of sun and clouds for today. There's a 40% chance of showers and the risk of thunderstorms this afternoon and a high of 29 degrees, factoring the humidex 38. Partly cloudy for tonight. Still a 40% chance of showers and the risk of a thunderstorm and a low of 19. Joliette, about the same forecast for

0: expecting a daytime high of 28 degrees with the Humidex 36 in Hudson. The same thing, high of 28 degrees factor in the Humidex 38. Thanks for joining us. See you tomorrow. Here's Lita.
1: And thank you for the call coming in on Star 3 CBC. About the problem on the 20 westbound just at the 138, a stopped vehicle. It would be in the right-hand lane, and we need to watch out for it. And a slowdown as you head through the Turcotte interchange up onto the 136. But still removed the problems, though, that we had in the tunnel.

0: This is CBC News. Good morning, it is 8:30. I'm Sean Lyons with your CBC News from Montreal. Quebec is expanding its at-home care support to 9 different regions. A project launched in 3 separate areas earlier this year, it's now going to grow to cover 6 brand new ones. They include Laval, Chaudière-Appalaches, the Outaouais, Abitibi-Témiscamingue, the Laurentians, as well as the Lanaudière. Now, from now on, it means people experiencing autonomy loss could benefit from financial assistance, allowing seniors to stay at home longer. Sarah Cade-Dallaire explains.
1: Benoît Caron is with a group offering support for home care. Earlier this year, Caron's organization and the provincial government launched a simplified home support pilot project in Alma, Rimouski, and Belleuil, east of Montreal. It offers personal assistance services to people who have lost their autonomy and respite services for caregivers at a lower cost. Now the project is expanding to 6 additional regions.
2: On va pouvoir plus facilement avoir accès aux services, mais vont surtout aussi avoir une aide financière.
1: Caron says people will have easier access to services and will receive financial aid to afford them. And he says that more people will access help with basic needs, such as housekeeping, personal hygiene, or laundry, which he says can prevent injuries and complications and relieve pressure on the healthcare system for all.
2: C'est tout le Québec qui va y gagner.
1: Health Minister Sonia Bélanger says expanding services will enable more Quebecers to quality services close to home and more seniors to remain in their homes as long as possible. Sarah Cade-Dallaire, CBC News, Quebec City.
0: In other news, psychiatrists in Quebec want mental health to be a priority and a focus in this coming election campaign. They are calling on the next government, whoever they might be, to appoint a minister responsible for mental health, also to put in more measures for homelessness and suicide prevention, and to improve telehealth. The association says the number of people hospitalized for suicide attempts tripled between 2010 and 2023. Psychiatrist Dr. Léon Tourian says nearly 25 million work hours were also lost amongst healthcare staffers due to mental health issues.
3: Well, we're asking for us to be more intentional, and that's the thing that's missing right now. We are asking, obviously, for more resources, but actually for resources to be spent more appropriately and in a more focused way, and something a bit more stable that actually survives the cycles of election, which we experience every 4 years, and everything changes. That doesn't help the system.
0: Rien says if those measures are taken seriously, it'll help improve the homelessness situation, as well as the mental health crisis facing the province. Some people living in the community of Hatley in the Eastern Townships not very happy with plans to redo their local road. That is because Université, which is in need of some significant emergency repairs, is going to be changed from a paved road, which is what is right now, to a packed gravel artery instead. The municipality says it's simply too expensive to repave the road, saying it would cost about $2 million, and their request for funding from the province was refused. They say that it'll be almost a quarter of the cost to put down packed gravel. Some people in the neighborhood say they are worried about dust as well as the impact of the spring melt that could create safety concerns. The mayor, though, says he's got no choice at this point because he's got to consider the consequences of spending too much money. He says other municipalities, by the way, are in the same boat. And a new literary magazine is launching today, giving voice to writers from diverse communities to express themselves. Blackout Magazine will feature works of poetry, fiction, and creative nonfiction. It is the brainchild of Nikita Chigo, who says the idea was born from a desire to give voice to BIPOC writers who may not have other venues in tune with their experiences. She put out a call for aspiring writers to get together for a 12-week group session. First 6 weeks involved kicking around ideas and getting to know each other to produce their drafts, followed by 6 weeks of honing and constructive criticism as a group.
4: If somebody random gave me a criticism, I wouldn't take it as seriously. Whereas if somebody like was familiar with who I was and familiar with what I wanted to write, then it's easier. I think it's easier to give that criticism. So the first 6 weeks of knowing each other was much more important with the icebreakers of the writing prompts and the discussion. That made sure that people didn't feel so shy.
0: The magazine will officially launch this evening. So far, there are only plans for the one edition, which is coming out today. But she says the desire would be, if possible, and money warrants it, and there is enough demand, perhaps to put out a second edition at some point in the future. And finally, a longtime racetrack in Quebec may be set to disappear to be replaced at some point by a school. It is the Saner track in Saint-Pie, which has been operating for more than 50 years, and it hosted a range of racing events and popular ones at that. But the municipality earlier this week passed a motion that essentially will reserve the land for a different use at some point in the future, possibly. It sets the stage for possibly acquiring the land or even expropriating. The mayor says that there are no actual plans just yet, but the city is in need of a new high school and says it's got to keep all of its options open for the future in order to better serve families and students in the area. And that was your CBC News. We're coming up on 8:36 on this Thursday morning. Let's get you back out onto the roads. Here's Lita.
5: Thank you so much, Sean. And it's not bad at all on the roads. It's actually very easy to, if you need public transit, working very well, including Rodeo Hudson trains. We do have a stall, though, and a new one on the 20 eastbound to watch out for in the Baie d'Urfé area, just around Woodland in the right-hand lane. And it's not causing a delay. As a matter of fact, that's because there are no emergency vehicles with it as of yet. It's not even causing a curiosity slowdown. Stall, though, on the 20 westbound is causing a slowdown at the 138 just at the start of the ramp for the Mercier Bridge, and it is slowing the flow in that area. And just a gentle reminder, Jacques-Cartier Bridge is closing tonight. That's for the fireworks finale.
0: Thank you very much, Lita Poulsen. To the weather now, Montreal into the Laurentians. A mix of sun and cloud across the board today. 40% chance of showers, risk of thunderstorms this afternoon, and highs around 29 degrees across the region. Partly cloudy skies overnight with a chance of showers, risk of thunderstorms in the evening as well. A low of 17 in the Laurentians. In Montreal, expect a low around 19 degrees.

0: Elamine Abdel Mahmoud. We've known for a while now that reading has been on the decline, but a recent article says reading is in danger of disappearing entirely. What does it mean to enter an era of post-literacy?
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2: 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Coming up in an hour, it's Q.
3: These days, Canada is known for producing internationally recognized R&B talent, like The Weeknd, Daniel Caesar, Justin Bieber. But before all of them, there was Glenn Lewis. He fought to pave the way for Canadian R&B, and he's here to tell you his story.
4: This is CBC News. Good morning, it is 9 o'clock. I'm Sean Lyons with your CBC News from Montreal. We start on the West Island this hour as some people living in Pierrefonds say they are paying the price now for the borough's poor decisions in the past. In the 80s, city officials had shot down plans for a permanent pumping station in their neighborhood, a pump that they believe could have saved them from repeated flooding and expensive repairs over the years. Leah Hendry reports.
5: We had to start digging out trenches.
6: Galia Desautels' home has flooded 5 times in the last 19 years. She estimates she and her husband have spent nearly $250,000 on repairs. They've installed backwater valves, sump pumps, and a French drain, but none of it helped against flash flooding last June.
5: We still had backup sewage into our laundry room, the bathroom downstairs, and into the bathtub.
6: Desautels says the floods in 2024 and 2026 are not isolated incidents, but part of a pattern. She and her neighbors have collected decades of municipal records that show the city was aware the sewer system needed upgrades. A permanent pumping station was proposed more than 40 years ago, but rejected because of cost.
5: They know it's their fault. They're just avoiding it and finding every other excuse to tell back the citizens, well, you should go and fix your problem.
6: At Monday's council meeting, she tried to find out what permanent infrastructure solutions the borough is considering. But Pierrefonds Mayor Jim Bass said he couldn't answer questions due to a pending class action lawsuit.
7: It's not from a lack of will, it's because we can't.
6: Desautels says most of her neighbors don't care about the money. They just want the problem fixed for good. Leah Hendry, CBC News, Montreal.
4: And for more on this story, you can visit our website, cbc.ca/Montreal. We have another drowning death to tell you about this morning here in Quebec, this time in Saint-Constant in the Montérégie area. A woman was found unconscious in a backyard pool yesterday afternoon. The coroner's investigation will be underway. Other officials are investigating as well to find out exactly what happened. This will be the 46th drowning death in the province so far this year. Union representing WestJet cabin crew is sharing more details about the tentative deal reached with the Calgary-based airline a week after their one-day strike. This week, rather, after their one-day strike, the Canadian Union of Public Employees says the deal includes more than 18% wage hike over 3 years, as well as a new duty period premium that will add compensation for work done while on the ground. It also includes increased time off and higher food, as well as uniform allowances, amongst other things. The union is set to begin voting in the weeks to come. And the city of Lévis is hoping to reduce the level of vandalism in the municipality. Officials saying incidents way up this year. More graffiti on public buildings, damage to a number of facilities, with 50 acts that they are describing as notable so far this year. Signs are going up in parks and other public facilities, calling on people to show more respect as well as to be on the lookout for that kind of behavior. Lévis not putting a dollar figure on damages yet, but officials point to the $25,000 in damage done to a pair of buildings in Charny earlier in the year. And that was your CBC News. It is 3.5 minutes after 9 o'clock, Thursday morning here for our listeners in the Greater Montreal area. Alita Polson is back with another look at traffic.
8: And it's suddenly quite busy in certain areas. On to Kerry northbound, for example, where they're clearing away an accident around the Van Horn area. It's busy after that, too, as you approach the DeCary interchange as usual. But also on the 20 in the eastbound direction towards the Turcotte interchange, slows, especially in the right-hand lane. That's for the 15 south. 15 south to the Champlain Bridge is fine, and Champlain Bridge actually is good coming into the city. Don't forget about the Victoria Bridge, only one lane for you available, and it is currently facing Montreal, but they'll turn it around and you'll face the South Shore with that one lane, and that starts at noon until midnight. And the Jacques Cartier Bridge stall in the center lane of the bridge. It is slowing everything down just in that particular area. And if you need public transit right now, everything seems to be working very well. The trains are on time. The REM trains are on time. The EXO trains are also on time, and so is the Metro.
4: Thank you very much, Lita. To the weather now, Montreal into the Laurentians, a mix of sun and cloud. Chance of showers, risk of thunderstorms this afternoon with highs around 29 degrees. Similar forecast in the Sherbrooke area with showers or thunder showers later and a high of 30. A mix of sun and cloud in Quebec City, 30 degrees there as well. Increasing clouds in Gaspé with showers later and 28 degrees. And showers ending this afternoon in Val-d'Or.
9: I'm Lauren McGuinness and you're listening to The Current. Now you're scrolling on your phone. You see a funny video, like some seniors showing off their clever Halloween costumes or bunnies jumping on a backyard trampoline. Maybe you laugh and scroll on. Or maybe you wonder if it's fake. Those two viral videos were in fact made with AI. Kind of harmless, right? But now, do you trust what you see online? And what if it's not so cute? What if the video looks real and sounds like this?
10: It's a special investment system backed by the government and designed for the average citizen to earn money. I'd like to point out that 93% of transactions are profitable.
9: For sure, that sounds like our prime minister, but it's not Mark Carney. And people got scammed out of thousands of dollars in a fake investment scheme because of it. Deepfakes have been around for years, but now they are everywhere and they're getting better every day. Maybe you think you can spot them, but Hani Farid is here to tell you that you can't. He's a Dartmouth College computer science professor and one of the world's leading deepfake experts. AI photos and videos have become so good at making lies seem real that even he has a hard time telling the difference just by looking at them. Good morning, Hani.
11: Good morning. Good to be with you.
9: Yeah, thanks for doing this. What makes you so sure that I'd be duped by a deepfake?
11: Yeah, it's not just me mouthing off. I mean, that's not out of the question, but that's not what it is. We run perceptual studies. So what we do is just about every 12 to 18 months, we collect the state-of-the-art image, audio, and video. And we run online perceptual studies where we pay participants to look at the content. We tell them what the task is. We set them up for success. They're not doom scrolling on their phone. They're not, these are fairly unemotional images and video and audio. They're not designed to try to fool them. They are told that half will be real, half will be fake. And just about everybody is roughly at chance, chance being 50%. People are sort of 60, 62, 65%. Few people a little bit better, a few people a little bit worse. And here's the thing. This is the worst the content will ever be. This is a one-way road. The content is only getting more and more realistic. And in the lab, we've set you up for success. In the real world, as you were describing at the top of the hour, where you are scrolling and you're like, oh, I can make money. Oh, this is what's happening over here. You are not set up for this. You're not primed to be asking these questions. So in fact, the science is in. We are quite bad at this. And I think anybody who looks at these images and videos knows that that sounds about right, because they are getting so unbelievably hyper-realistic. And here's the last thing I'll say too. It's not just the bunnies on the trampoline. It's also that you can, as you just said, create videos in the voice of, in the likeness of your prime minister, our president, anybody. So it's also identity grabbing. So it's not just that we can make random images and videos. We can make an image of a video of somebody saying and doing something. And that, of course, is a very new threat vector for all of us.
9: I've heard you say the state of affairs as they are today came far more quickly than you'd expected. And yeah, it wasn't long ago yeah that you could spot an AI image because yeah there was some gnarly hands or six fingers.
11: Yeah.
9: How do you quantify how quickly this is accelerating?
11: I don't know how to quantify precisely, but here's what I can tell you. I've been doing this for over 25 years now. I started thinking about visual evidence frankly, when we lived in an analog world and we lived through the digital revolution and the Photoshop revolution and the social media revolution and now the AI revolution. And we used to measure change in 12 to 18 months. That's when we would see big jumps in the quality of the cameras and new releases of Photoshop. We now measure that in weeks, 12 to 18 weeks. Every month or two, sometimes less, we see big jumps in this technology. And so that's the accelerant. I mean, I think if you had asked me 5 years ago, I would have said, yeah, we're going to

technology that has many, many, many positive applications, you are going to become highly profitable as an organization. You do not then get to outsource the consequences and the cost of that. You do not get to internalize the profits and externalize the cost for the safety. If you're going to get the benefits, you have to take some of the liability and cost. And I frankly, I don't think it's that hard because we know what the landscape is. We know how to

0: Good morning. It is 9:30. I'm Sean Lyons with your weather forecast from Environment Canada. In Montreal, a mix of sun and cloud today. Chance of showers. Risk of thunderstorms this afternoon and 29 degrees. Partly cloudy. Showers or thundershowers again this evening and 19 for our low. And then a mix of sun and cloud Friday. Increasing clouds in the afternoon. A high of 30. Mix of sun and cloud in the Laurentians as well with a chance of showers or thundershowers this afternoon and 28. Partly cloudy. Shower. Thundershower activity this evening as well with a low of 17 degrees. Mix of sun and cloud. More showers in the afternoon Friday and 27. In Sherbrooke, a mix of sun and cloud with a chance of showers or thundershowers later today, 30 degrees for our high. Partly cloudy overnight, chance of showers or thundershowers in the evening with a low of 19, and a mix of sun and cloud, chance of showers again Friday and 30 degrees. For Quebec City, a mix of sun and cloud and hot today, 30 degrees for the high. Partly cloudy skies overnight, a low of 18 degrees, and then mainly sunny skies for Friday, a high again hitting 30 degrees. In Gaspé, increasing clouds through the day today with a high of 28, then partly cloudy skies overnight with fog patches developing and a low of 16. A mix of sun and cloud for the day Friday, chance of showers in the afternoon. Expect a high of 26, then temperatures falling to 20 degrees by the end of the day. And for Val d'Or, showers ending this morning, a mix of sun and cloud after that with a high of 27. Overnight tonight, skies clearing with a low of 12, and then the sunshine is back for the day on Friday, and we expect a high around 28 degrees.
1: I'm Lauren McGuinness, and you're listening to The Current. Over the summer, we are bringing you the best of CBC podcasts. Today, we continue with the series Forged. Rockstar Kevin Hearn of the Bare Naked Ladies gets to do rockstar things like buying amazing paintings. And what better painting for an iconic Canadian rocker than one by Norval Morisot, one of the most iconic Indigenous artists in the world. But when Hearn's Morisot painting is featured in an exhibit, it gets taken down because the head curator says it's questionable. Host Adrian Stimson traces Kevin Hearn's dogged quest to find out the truth about his painting and learns how this one painting is the key to cracking a whole underworld open. And a warning, this episode discusses sexual assault. Here is episode 3 of Forged.
2: In the late 80s, I was on the streets in Vancouver. And I was off a street off Robson Street, and I was at the bottom of that stairwell, and I was looking up, and I saw a figure that looked robed to me as I was looking at the top of the stairwell, and of course it was Norval.
3: This is Gabe Vadas.
2: And as our eyes met, he motioned with his hand for me to come closer. And I thought at first it was a monk or, you know, some special spiritual person because of the way the light was hitting. And as I approached closer and closer coming up the stairwell, I noticed that it was actually a blanket he was wearing.
3: Like Gabe, Norval was living on the streets of Vancouver.
2: Then he told me that he was a famous artist. But I couldn't see it because he was in a blanket. And he was kind of disheveled because, as we all know, alcohol struggled with him. During the course of that same day, we went and picked up some art supplies. He went up to a park and he sat down and started to draw these wonderful images. And he was so sure of himself. And even though I knew he was not in the best place because he had told me that he was living down under a bridge under Gastown, his imagery, just the drawing, just the sketching he was doing at the time was profound. But it still didn't sink in that he was a famous artist. That didn't sink in until I started living with him 2 months later.
3: Norval gets a place to live. And he adopts Gabe, takes him in as his son.
2: And so he became my father figure very early on.
3: Gabe started helping Norval, doing some work for him.
2: So he would send me to these galleries. Basically, I was just going to drop off the art and take whatever money they were offering.
3: And over time, Gabe starts to sort of manage Norval.
2: It was like pulling teeth from a tiger. You could not manage Norval Morisot. Norval Morisot managed you. And that's what it was.
3: And managing Norval was about to get a lot trickier. On a visit to a gallery, Gabe notices something odd.
2: A person had a photograph of a work that they had. And they showed

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1: These days, Canada is known for producing internationally recognized R&B talent, like The Weeknd, Daniel Caesar, Justin Bieber. But before all of them, there was Glenn Lewis. He fought to pave the way for Canadian R&B, and he's here to

0: tell you his story.
1: This is CBC News. Good morning, it is 10 o'clock. I'm Sean Lyons with your CBC News from Montreal. We start internationally at this hour, though, as Iran is saying it is close to reaching a deal with Oman over the Strait of Hormuz. The two countries and the United States have been negotiating to reopen that critical waterway. Tehran says it's agreed on exact coordinates for new shipping routes. CBC's Julia Chapman has the details.
2: While talks between Iran and the U.S. have faltered, Iranian officials have continued to negotiate with Oman, the country on the other side of the Strait of Hormuz. And this news of progress has come from a spokesperson for Iran's foreign ministry. He didn't specify what the coordinates would be, but reports suggest that this would involve ships entering the Persian Gulf through Iranian waters and leaving it through Omani waters. The spokesperson doesn't mention any kind of tolls, which Iran has previously demanded. But he does say this agreement in itself wouldn't guarantee security for ships, and it would depend on third parties not obstructing the process, presumably a reference to the US. The closure of the Strait of Hormuz has had a huge impact on the global economy because it's severely constrained shipments of oil. But this morning, the price of a barrel of oil has fallen slightly on the news of a potential deal. Julia Chapman, CBC News, London.
1: Meanwhile, talks between Israel and Lebanon are expected to resume today in Rome. Those discussions, happening with fresh violence breaking out between the two countries, killing two Israeli soldiers. Israeli Army Radio is reporting four others were also wounded in an explosion inside a building in southern Lebanon, while Lebanon's health ministry says one person is dead and a dozen others injured after an Israeli airstrike. The aim of the negotiations is to facilitate Israel's handover of parts of southern Lebanon to the Lebanese military. Back here in Canada, dozens of wildfires continuing to burn in British Columbia, including one of them in the Metro Vancouver area now. It's inside a regional park 40 kilometers east of downtown Vancouver. Fire is currently considered out of control. Walker Adair lives nearby.
3: You know, it's hot. Like, there's countless, you know, communities and villages that have been evacuated in British Columbia. You know, I told my partner, pack a bag. Like, I'm going to go see if it actually is here, see where this fire is. And, you know, get the dogs in order, you know, was texting neighbors and, you know, just trying to make sure all the people that I know are aware that, you know, there's a fire very close.
1: It's one of 113 wildfires currently burning in BC. More details out now and that tentative contract deal between WestJet and its flight attendants, the union representing the cabin crew, releasing details of the tentative deal. Canadian Union of Public Employees says that the agreement includes more than 18% wage hikes over 3 years, as well as what it's called a new duty period premium that adds compensation for work done on the ground. Employees are due to start voting in the coming weeks. And in the U.S., Dr. Anthony Fauci has been found in contempt of the United States Congress. The scientist who headed the American response to COVID refused to answer questions during a hearing last week. Steve Futterman reports.
4: In the end, the bottom line is that the vote was taken and that Anthony Fauci is being held in contempt of Congress for refusing to answer those 111 questions last week. He took the Fifth Amendment on all of them. This was quite a contentious hearing. Democrats opposing the contempt motion, Republicans supporting it. This was Rand Paul. He's the chairman. He's been behind this contempt motion.
5: Many of these questions can be answered only by Dr. Fauci. He answered none of them.
4: Democrats were furious at what Paul was doing. They responded in kind, saying that this is just a horrible precedent.
6: The goal was to wait for Dr. Fauci to make any kind of misstatement and then have a weaponized Department of Justice file criminal charges.
4: But the vote went exactly along party lines, 8 Republicans in favor of the contempt motion, 7 Democrats against it, so he has been held in contempt. Steve Futterman, CBC News, Los Angeles.
1: And that was your CBC News. Let's turn to the weather from Environment Canada now. Montreal into the Laurentians, a mix of sun and cloud. Expect some shower or thundershower activity this afternoon with highs around 29. Same thing in the Sherbrooke area. Showers or thundershowers possibly later this afternoon there as well, and 30 degrees for the high. Mix of sun and cloud, hot in Quebec City as well with a high of 30 degrees. For Gaspé, increasing clouds as the day continues with a high of 28 degrees. And showers ending this morning, then a mix of sun and cloud for Val-d'Or with a high.

0: I'm Garvia Bailey. You're listening to Q. Canadian R&B legend Glenn Lewis is on the show today. We've been talking about his early days trying to make it as a musician in this country, how he got an opportunity to sing for Boyz II Men, but didn't exactly stick that landing. What you may not know about Glenn is he is the son of another Canadian music legend, Glenn Ricketts. Glenn Sr. was a lead singer of a band called Crack of Dawn, and you are hearing them right now. Now, this is the first black band to be signed to a major label in Canada. I asked Glenn about the influence his dad had on him growing up.
1: I mean, if I had to be honest, both my dad and my mom, I mean, that naturally is where it all started because they're creatives in their own right. And, you know, my mom's a great songwriter and, you know, she has great ideas.

0: from his new record Overture that so many stars. Before that, you heard the first part of my conversation with Canadian R&B legend Glenn Lewis. I wonder if anyone else remembers seeing Boyz II Men on Electric Circus. That was a vibe. Coming up, you'll hear the second half of my interview with Glenn Lewis, where he tells the story of Stevie Wonder doing his own rendition of Glenn's hit single, Don't You Forget It. Stick around. More Q back in a bit.
1: Good morning. It is 10:30. I'm Sean Lyons with your CBC News headlines. City of Montreal is putting out its plans to revitalize the Village neighborhood, which has had some difficult challenges of late, and it includes bringing back a very popular art installation. Les Boules featured thousands and thousands of colorful balls hanging in the air over St. Catherine Street East. It was taken down several years ago. The city

He says it is going to be putting a new version of Les Boules back up in the area. Amongst some of the other plans are the planting of hundreds of trees in the area, more green spaces, more benches, and even plans to make the street more pedestrian-friendly year-round. And tourism officials in the United States still trying to get Canadians to cross the border again and return. This time, New York City, the latest to offer big discounts for hotels and other activities in the Big Apple. They say they have seen the tourism levels drop by some 20% in recent months because of the ongoing disputes and tensions between Canada and the United States. To the weather now, Montreal into the Laurentians, in Sherbrooke as well. A mix of sun and cloud across the board, chance of showers, risk of thunderstorms this afternoon. Noon. Highs ranging from 28 up to 30 degrees for the day today. In Quebec City, a mix of sun and cloud with a high also of 30 degrees. For Gaspé, increasing clouds throughout the day, a high of 28. Showers ending this morning in Val-d'Or and 27.

0: Good morning. It is 11 o'clock. I'm Sean Lyons with your CBC News from Montreal. The iconic, decorative, colorful balls that had adorned the skies over the streets of Montreal's Village neighborhood are coming back. That was one of the announcements made this morning as part of the administration's plans to revitalize that part of St. Catherine Street East. The art installation became symbolic of the village before the balls were taken down a few years ago. Other plans for the village, including adding more green space, planting 250 trees, more benches, and looking at ways to attract pedestrians year-round. There will be some underground infrastructure work as done. As well, that work is expected to start in the fall of 2027. Psychiatrists in Quebec have a message for the next elected government, whoever that might be. They want mental health to become a priority. And as Cobino Oduro tells us now, they're demanding long-term solutions and not just stopgap measures.
1: We're asking for us to be more intentional.
2: Dr. Leon Turian says it's time the province comes up with a plan that survives the cycles of an election. He says changing rules every 4 years isn't ideal.
1: Healthcare does not revolve around the hospital necessarily. It could expand, and that's what we need to do. We need to get out of some of these traditional methods that don't actually work.
2: The Association of Psychiatrists of Quebec wants the next government to appoint a minister responsible for mental health. It says the number of people hospitalized for suicide attempts tripled between 2010 and 2023, and that nearly 25 million work hours were lost among healthcare workers due to mental health issues. Cobino Oduro, CBC News, Montreal.
0: The city of Lévis on the south shore of Quebec City is hoping to reduce the level of vandalism in the municipality. Officials are saying incidents way up this year, with more graffiti on public buildings, sanitary facilities and bus stops being damaged and destroyed, and copper wire being stolen. Say there are at least 50 acts that they are describing as notable so far this year. Signs are going up in parks and other public facilities, calling on people to show some respect and to be on the lookout for bad behavior as well. Now, Lévis is not putting a dollar figure on the damages yet. Officials, though, say that it is significant. For example, they point to a recent incident in Charny. There, $25,000 in damage was done to a pair of installations in that part of town. And the tensions between Canada and the United States are taking a big bite out of the Big Apple's tourism industry. New York City is now trying to get those Canuck bucks back into the Big Apple. The city's tourism department is offering up big savings on stays, food, and experiences there. But officials also point out they understand why people are hesitant when it comes to crossing the border these days. Jenna Bedoso has more.
3: New York City is hoping to win back Canadian travelers, and Julie Coker is hoping taking a load off wallets will entice travelers. The president and CEO of NYC Tourism and Conventions is behind the Northern Neighbor Deal campaign. It's not lost on her why the U.S. hasn't been Canadians' first pick when it comes to travel.
4: I think there's the geopolitical tension. I think the cost of travel, the uncertainty around tariffs, the fluctuation, obviously, in our dollar.
3: She says 1 million Canadians visited New York City pre-COVID. In 2024, tourism peaked again and 983,000 visitors from Canada made their way to the Big Apple. Then, last year, that number dropped by 20%. To bring it back up, Canadians will receive a 30% discount on stays, food, and experiences from August 18th through Labor Day.
4: We know that what helps travelers, especially in these economic uncertain times, is to offer a discount. When we were putting together this deal, we really wanted it to be substantial.
3: It applies to over 85 tourism and hospitality businesses, 30 restaurants, attractions, museums, and tour operators, 8 Broadway shows, and 40-plus hotels. Porter Airlines is also part of the program, offering a discount on flights from Toronto, Montreal, and Ottawa into New York City, New Jersey, and LaGuardia. That deal will go on until December 15th. Jenna Bedoso, CBC News, Montreal.
0: That was your CBC News. Let's take a look at the weather forecast now. Montreal into the Laurentians, a mix of sun and cloud across the board. Chance of showers or thunder showers later today with highs around 29 degrees. Same forecast over in the Sherbrooke area as well. Could see some showers or thunder showers later and 30 degrees there. Mix of sun and cloud and hot in Quebec City with a high also of 30 degrees in the capital. Increasing clouds through the afternoon in Gaspé with a high of 28 degrees and showers ending this morning. Mix of sun and cloud later in Val-d'Or and 27.
5: Sure, we've heard that people are reading less than we used to.

Good morning. It's 11:30. I'm Jay Turnbull with the CBC News headlines for Quebec. The iconic decorative and colorful balls that had adorned the skies over the streets in Montreal's Village neighborhood are coming back. That was one of the announcements made this morning as part of the administration's plans to revitalize that part of St. Catherine Street East. The art installation became symbolic of the neighborhood before the balls were taken down a few years ago. Tensions are rising in a small town in the Montérégie over the future of a racetrack. The town of Saint-Pie says a high school may need to be built on the site of the Saint-Air circuit, and the mayor says some reactions are crossing the line. There have even been reports of threats. The union representing WestJet cabin crew is releasing details of the tentative deal reached with the Calgary-based airline this week after a one-day strike. The Canadian Union of Public Employees says the deal includes a more than 18% wage hike over 3 years, as well as a new

0: three-period premium that adds compensation for work done on the ground. Turn to weather now. In Montreal, a 40% chance of showers this afternoon with risk of a thunderstorm, a high of 29 degrees, humidex at 38. Quebec City, a mix of sun and cloud, a high of 30, humidex at 36 today. Tonight, partly cloudy, a low of 18. In Eastern Townships, a 30% chance of showers late this afternoon with risk of a thunderstorm, a high of 30 degrees. In Laurentians, a 40% chance of showers late this afternoon, risk of a thunderstorm, a high of 28 degrees.
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0: Research firms maintain nobody is harmed through hypnosis. Nobody can be made to do or say something that goes against their true wishes. And nobody is transformed into a clucking chicken. But not all advertisers like the idea. Plumbing the minds of customers in a hypnotized state just doesn't sit well with many brands. They say it feels unethical and intrusive, in spite of the fact respondents agree to be hypnotized. So those brands choose not to use it, even if it might uncover some treasures and some truth. Famous ad man David Ogilvy once said, "Customers don't know what they feel, don't say what they know, and don't do what they say." It's an interesting conundrum. Marketers rely on research to predict behavior, but so much of that customer feedback may be untrue. It could be one of the main reasons why so much advertising doesn't resonate with people. That's why the Google search window is so powerful. People type in their most honest, personal feelings in the quiet of their own homes. They're not trying to impress anyone. They're revealing their innermost truth without fear or filter or shame. Google then sells that information to political entities, governments, and advertisers because data collection is Google's greatest product. And if we're to believe Seth Stevens Davidowitz's extensive research, that search box is a truth serum. Because it reveals the intimate subjects we're all wrestling with when you're under the influence. I'm Terry O'Reilly. This episode was recorded in the Terrestream Airstream mobile recording studio. Producer, Debbie O'Reilly. Sound engineer, Jeff Devine. Under the Influence theme by Casey Pick, Jeremiah Pick, and James Ayton. Tunes provided by APM Music. 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
8: Hi there, I'm Sean Appel. There's been so much talk about tariffs, news stories just about every day. Today, we team up with Vermont Edition to get past the big business stories. We want to know how tariffs and the threat of tariffs are affecting you. That's coming up right after the news.
9: This is CBC News. Good afternoon, it's 12 o'clock. I'm Jay Turnbull with the CBC News for Quebec. Tensions are rising in a small town in the Montérégie over the future of a racetrack. The town of Saint-Pie says a high school may need to be built on the site of the Saint-Air circuit. And the mayor says some reactions are crossing the line. Matt Damour explains.
10: The Saint-Air racetrack has been around for more than half a century, and it's beloved by racing fans. But now its future is uncertain. On Tuesday, elected officials in Saint-Pie voted to put a reserve on the land, which means it could be expropriated in the next few years to build a high school.
11: Au cours des prochains mois, je pourrais dire peut-être au courant des prochaines années.
10: Mayor Mario Saint-Pierre says that in the coming months and years, the town will keep studying the possibility.

0: responsibility and could begin negotiations with the land's owner. The move has spawned backlash in the community. The mayor even says someone vandalized his car, and a local councillor was allegedly targeted by threats on social media. Racing driver Bertrand Godin says opposition to the town's plan should remain calm and respectful, and that saving a track where people can race is important.
1: If people don't have a place to do it, they will try it on the road, and that will be really, really worse.
0: The mayor says that nothing has been finalized, and if the idea of building a school there is dropped, the land reserve on the track will be too. Matt Damoul, CBC News, St. Pete.
2: The sky above Montreal's Village neighborhood will soon be a little more colorful. This morning, Mayor Soraya Martinez-Ferrada announced the return of the iconic rainbow ball art installation that adorned the streets for years before it was removed in 2019. The mayor says it's one of many ways the city plans to revitalize St. Catherine Street East.
3: Today, I'm very, very proud to announce the return of the Village, we'll say balls, more than a public artwork. They have become a symbol of both the village and Montreal. Today, we're investing more than in a street. We're investing in the future, the identity, and the vitality of the village.
2: Those balls should be ready next year. The city is also investing in more green spaces, rebuilding a new water and sewer system, and adding more adaptable furniture. Opposition leader Pierre Poilievre is accusing Prime Minister Mark Carney of failing to keep Canada safe. Poilievre pointing to recent reports that a Canadian citizen was arrested for alleged spying at NATO headquarters.
4: Why is it that we keep learning about national security threats to our country from foreign governments? After a year of Mark Carney, our country is becoming a playground for foreign interference and international crime and terrorism.
2: Carney says Canada was involved from the start with NATO's investigation. BY Zhang faces a closed-door hearing next week in Brussels. Poilievre spoke in St. John's after meeting with Newfoundland and Labrador's Premier Tony Wakeham. Amidst a smoky wildfire season in BC's Okanagan, some wineries are concerned how the smoke will affect their product. Smoke taint can happen when ripening grapes are exposed to wildfire smoke. As Michelle Gomez reports, even a distant fire can pose a risk to grapes.
5: Ashy, sooty, and undesirable. That's what wine made with grapes tainted by smoke tastes like. Rowan Stewart is with the BC Grape Growers Association. He says smoke taint has affected almost every producer in the Okanagan Valley to some extent over the past few years.
6: You're never really sure how it's going to turn out. In some cases, you won't be able to test it until it's been turned into wine. And even then, it can kind of lurk in the background until it surfaces later once the wine's bottled, for example. So it can be really difficult for a winery to manage.
5: Dipinder Gill owns Gill's Vineyards. He estimates up to 10% of his grapes the past few years have been affected by smoke taint and had to dispose of some batches that were unsellable.
7: It's just another part of Mother Nature that we deal with as farmers. As farmers, we're born tough. You know, we're doing our best.
5: As fires continue to burn throughout BC's interior, wine growers continue to face uncertainty about their crops. Michelle Gomez, CBC News, Vancouver.
2: The union representing WestJet's cabin crew has released details of a tentative deal reached with the airline. It comes following a one-day strike last weekend. QP says that the deal includes a more than 18% wage increase over 3 years and compensation for work done on the ground. It also includes increased time off and higher food and uniform allowances, among other things. Cabin crew members are set to vote on the deal in the coming weeks. A new study out of Dalhousie University says even the briefest moments of leisure can benefit people, and they're accessible to anyone. Professor Karen Gallant is a lead author of the study. She says no matter how busy someone is, these small moments can offer some reprieve.
8: I can have these important things going on. I can have these responsibilities, but I can also stop for a couple minutes and enjoy patting a dog or looking at the stars or putting my hands around my cup of coffee and just taking in the smell and the warmth of that mug.
2: Study participants reported having a more positive outlook after experiencing an everyday moment of leisure. The researchers at Dalhousie, Brock University, and the University of Waterloo interviewed people in Halifax for the study, which was published last month. Was your CBC News. Turning to weather now,

0: In Montreal today, 40% chance of showers this afternoon, risk of a thunderstorm, a high of 29 degrees, humidex at 38. This evening, 40% chance of showers again, risk of a thunderstorm as well, a low of 19 overnight, and for tomorrow, becoming cloudy in the afternoon and a high of 30. Quebec City today, a mix of sun and cloud, a high of 30 degrees, humidex at 36, partly cloudy tonight and a low of 18 degrees. 30 tomorrow under mainly sunny skies. In the eastern townships, a 30% chance of showers late this afternoon, risk of a thunderstorm, a high of 30 degrees, humidex at 37, 40% chance of showers this evening, risk of a thunderstorm again, and a low of 19 degrees. And for tomorrow, 30% chance of showers and a high of 30. In the Laurentians, 40% chance of showers late this afternoon, risk of a thunderstorm there as well, a high of 28 degrees, humidex at 36, partly cloudy tonight with a 40% chance of showers and a low of 17. Gaspé Perrottet today, sunny, becoming a mix of sun and cloud, and a high of 28.
1: 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I'm Sean Appel.
2: And from Vermont Public in Colchester, I'm Michaela Lafrac. This is a special joint broadcast of Vermont Edition and Radio Noon. And Sean, one day I really do hope that we do one of these broadcasts about something silly and weird and fun, but that's not today. Today we are here to discuss trade and ongoing tensions between our two countries.
1: Yeah, you guys were at a county fair yesterday. That would be so much fun. But today, maybe not as fun as a fair. Tariffs.
2: Probably not.
1: Yeah, tariffs. Yeah. We've done a couple of these joint broadcasts before, Michaela. First was spring 2025, soon after President Trump made comments about how Canada should be the 51st state. We got together again in January of this year to discuss the trade war that was already underway, the drop in Canadian tourism to the U.S., and Prime Minister Mark Carney and his big speech at the World Economic Forum.
2: And now we are back with the threat of more U.S. tariffs on Canada looming. President Donald Trump announced recently that he plans to impose additional 50% tariffs on certain goods beginning August 19th. So just down the road from today. The U.S. Trade Representative has testified that the potential tariffs are part of a strategy to reduce the trade deficit. But a release from the White House said Trump is, quote, leveling the playing field for crucial American exports, cars, alcohol, and dairy. And he went on to accuse Canada of discrimination against U.S. commerce.
1: Right now, Canada says that is not true. Right now, Canadian officials are busy. Canada's trade minister and other officials are in Washington this week. They're having meetings with officials from the Trump administration. This hour, we are going to be talking with officials from both Quebec and Vermont, and we also want to hear from you. So here's how to get in touch. If you live in Canada, we want to know from you, how has the trade war affected your business or industry? How has all of this affected you? If Montreal is a local call, the number is always, it's 514-597-4500 or toll free from anywhere in Quebec. It's 1-877-597-4500.
2: And if you live in the U.S. and your livelihood has been affected by the tariffs, positively or negatively, please call in at 800-639-2211. Sean, on Vermont Edition, we hear about the U.S.-Canada tensions quite often, in fact, including as recently as our show on Tuesday. Mm. We had put together this show about winemaking in Vermont, and the conversation led, as many do, to the trade war. I want to play a clip of what we heard that day. First, you're going to hear from Vermont winemakers Ken Albert and Deidre Heekin and wine store owner Cami Carrillo. Then at the end, there is a caller from Montreal.
3: My partner is a Montreal resident, and he was in a conversation with one of the distributors in Montreal just at sort of the microsecond that all these tariffs hit Canada. So almost in the middle of that conversation, they said, we can't do anything about this, forget about it. So we basically lost the opportunity to have sales in what is the largest population that's near us here in Vermont.
4: Both Quebec and Ontario were our two largest markets. We'd been selling into Quebec since 2015 and had just started working in Ontario. And as soon as, literally, as Ken is saying, the as soon as that tariff conversation happened, all business stopped. You know, we were in the middle of doing our new

0: new orders for those markets. And of course, they stopped, they evaporated. And there's no indication of when that might resume, at least not for the next couple of years.
1: When we opened, everyone in Virgin's was like excited for us to experience summer in the town. And they were like, you know, just you wait. There's going to be tons of Canadian tourists. It's going to be super busy. It's going to be great. And yeah, it's not been as great as everyone said. And I've heard from other business owners in Virgin's that tourism is way down. July was a very quiet month in Virgin's, which I think is pretty unusual.
2: Well, we have a caller calling in from Montreal. Marie is on the line with us. Marie, what are your thoughts on this conversation?
3: Yes, I'm actually on the 89 going back to Montreal. I've been in love with the Barnard area forever, and I came across Daidre's wine through one of my friends she knows, Véronique Dalle in Montreal, which is one of the top sommeliers in the country, really. It was love at first sight.
0: Thank you.
2: That must feel nice to hear, especially
0: really
2: amidst
0: nice.
2: All this, tumult across the border.
0: Exactly. It is really nice to hear because we certainly have friends and customers, you know, from Quebec who, you know, have said, gee, we are really sorry. You know, we would love to be coming down to visit. We'd love to be coming to buy wine, going to restaurants, and we just don't feel like we can do that right now.
2: Sean, I found that exchange so interesting because you hear concrete examples right there of how the alcohol industry specifically has been affected by this trade war. The Vermont winemakers were saying that, yeah, they've lost customers, they've lost distribution deals, they've lost Canadian tourism dollars of folks who might have normally come to visit their wineries in the summertime. And yet there is still that tight bond, those connections between the two countries that you heard from the caller.
4: Yeah, Michele, I think you and I, we hear that every time we do one of these joint broadcasts. And we did another show just maybe last week where we asked people, are you going to the United States? And we heard from person after person who, you know, I love the States. I go to the States so often, except not now. So, yeah, we know that those feelings are there. Today, we are talking about tariffs. Want to know how that is affecting people and want to hear from people on both sides of the border. So if you're calling from Quebec, our numbers are the same as usual. Local, it's 514-597-4500. Toll free is 1-877-597-4500. Michele, you want to give the numbers for your listeners?
2: Yep. If you're calling from the U.S., our number is 800-639-2211.
4: We are going to go to a caller right here in our area. We're going to go to Tammy, who's driving in Montreal. Hi, Tammy.
5: Hello, Sean and Michele. How do you do?
4: Thanks for calling in, Tammy. So we're talking about tariffs today. How is that affecting you?
5: So tariffs are more of a symptom of the problem. I'm calling in today because there's a bit of a nuance in public discourse I think might be missing. We hear a lot about Canadians pouting the United States or choosing otherwise for political reasons. I direct a think tank. We're international. We have members in Canada and the United States and around the world, and we've stopped all travel to the United States because nobody wants to cross the border. We don't feel safe sending our people, especially people from more vulnerable communities, across the border either way. So Americans aren't sending our American fellows out of the country, and we aren't sending anybody else into the country. And not for pouting, but very much because the trust is breached in with regards to safety in crossing into the country. Thank you.
4: So you are saying tariffs sort of a symptom of that broken trust, that broken relationship?
5: Absolutely. Yep. And I think this is like part of the discourse with like professionals who are thinking about how to, because we're in tech diplomacy, so we cover a lot of sectors. We're doing AI and society. So people will say, it's unpredictable, so you can't eat. Why would you go to a conference? There's trade conferences, academic conferences, and policy conferences. So we go to policy conferences.

0: voices, and it feels like every word is now dangerous because it's no longer a trusted relationship. We go to academic conferences. It's not safe to send people there. So, okay, but we're hearing about even the conferences that are the most respected for being free and open have been blocking out all sorts of political, for political concerns. So they largely followed the bans in the United States on science financing. So if it had black in it or woman in it or Palestine in it, the conference I'm talking about is FACT, which is, I don't remember what the acronym is, but it's
1: that's okay.
0: More than one academic conference is having that problem. And trade's unstable. So as you mentioned, Prime Minister Carney, I was in Davos when he made that speech, and it took over the whole promenade for like a day. And people were proud to say, that's a great idea, make a fourth economy. So whether or not you think that's a good idea, it's definitely a symbol for what's happening in Canada. It's being taken very pragmatically. We have to make different plans on all levels, and physically we should not be...
1: And as I'm listening to you, and thank you so much for that phone call, I am hearing what you are saying about the uncertainty there, and I'm really wondering how business people on both sides of the border might be dealing with all that. There's this thing that you always hear about business, how business people hate above all else uncertainty. Thank you again so much for that phone call. And again, if you want to get in touch, we're talking about tariffs today. Phone number is 514-597-4500. If Montreal is a local call for you, in the rest of Quebec, our toll-free number, it's 1-877-597-4500. And Michaela, I'm going to ask you again really quickly to give out your phone number.
2: That I can do. 800-639-2211. And thanks to the folks on our end who have called in. We'll get to you in just a couple minutes. But first, Sean, we have some interviews to do.
1: Yeah, we do. We're going to find out from some people who are pretty well placed to talk about some of those effects on business on both sides of the border. So we have the Vermont Treasurer, Mike Pichek, with us. Also with us right now, Christopher Skeet, who is Quebec's Minister of International Relations. And welcome to both of you. Thank you both for being here.
3: Thanks for having me.
4: Well, thank you, Sean.
1: Christopher Skeet, can I start with you for a second, just to give a sense really quickly of how this has affected Quebec, this being, of course, tariffs in the last year and a half?
3: Yeah, well, first of all, thank you, Sean, and thank you, Michaela. It's really important that we have these kind of discussions, so I want to applaud the initiative that you guys are doing by doing this together. Of course, uncertainty, you just said it, Sean, is the worst thing for commerce. Entrepreneurs hate it. They can't plan long term, and so I think the biggest impact we've felt outside of directly targeted areas like softwood lumber and aluminum has been the uncertainty. And so that uncertainty is pausing investment, pausing innovation, pausing exchanges, and so it's really slowing down what would be otherwise a very robust economy. Mercifully, we've had little impact on our employment numbers, but of course the looming tariffs on August 19th are quite scary. And so what it's doing is it's causing a lot of anxiety. And a lot of it I feel is an own goal. For me, I think we should be having a North American perimeter perspective. And I think that we're really missing an opportunity to be working together in these uncertain times. And so I think globally, that's how we're assessing the situation.
2: And Treasurer Pichek, I'm curious for your thoughts there on what the Minister Skeet was just saying. I mean, Canada's Vermont's top trading partner. What sectors in particular are you worried are at risk right now?
5: Yeah, Michaela, I mean, the minister's exactly right. I mean, Vermont has such an important trading and economic relationship with Canada. We import over $600 million of goods into Canada every year. We import over $2 billion of goods every year from Canada, much of that from Quebec. So they are our largest and most important trading partner. You know, one of the things that the caller mentioned that called in from Montreal, I think sort of kind of hit it on the head. You know, these tariffs, to some degree, are having less of an economic impact than the actual message in the way that the president is creating this uncertainty, which the minister talked about. You know, under

0: the North American Agreement, which is now the USMCA, much of the tariffs that are originally announced in April have some exemption. And the tariffs that are going to go in place in August are only about 2% of the overall trade with Canada. Now, those industries that are impacted, to your question, are going to be impacted quite significantly. And that really serves no purpose. It hurts our economy in Vermont. It hurts the economy in Canada. I'm worried about things that are used in the process of building homes, like cement or lumber, other products. Anything that makes goods cost more is going to make it more expensive for us to build the things that we need here in Vermont. And those costs are ultimately going to be borne by Vermonters themselves. So not a good trade policy, and certainly not a good message to our friends in Canada.
1: Christopher Skeet, here in Quebec, if this next round of tariffs do go into effect on the 19th, what's that going to mean? I think I'm looking for a dollar number here, or something that gives people a sense of exactly what kind of bite this takes out of the economy.
2: It's in the billions, Sean. And so we're still analyzing the complete impact of the next round of tariffs, but it's in the billions. And already, we don't have the means to absorb this. I do want to highlight a couple things, though, Sean. One, Vermont has been a friend to Quebec and to Canada throughout this whole thing. Governor Scott recently wrote a letter to the president saying that he wasn't in an agreement with this. And so, I think that's worth mentioning. And at the federated state level, Quebec has signed 23 agreements with different states saying the same thing, that we're friends and that we don't want this to be happening. And so we really have to distinguish between the federal policy and at the state local level, what people are feeling. And so I think that's worth mentioning. But the impact is nonetheless in the billions. And I think one thing that really needs to resonate with the American taxpayer, with the American consumer, is that this might be a tariff on our goods, but we're not the ones paying it. American consumers are paying these taxes. And at a time when inflation is high, that means you're paying $3,000 more for your Ford F-150 built in North Carolina because you're taxing Quebec aluminum. It means you're paying thousands of dollars more for your home at a time when there's a shortage of housing because you've decided to tax softwood lumber. And so these are actual impacts, but it's not us that's paying it. Us, it's slowing down our economy, but the American taxpayer is paying that. And I think that is something that is underreported.
1: Christopher Skeet, let me stay with you for another second here. I hear you saying loud and clear that you're, watching these events unfold to some extent. You wish you weren't. You have these close relationships with people on the other side of the border. Meanwhile, in Canada, our government and our provinces are trying to decide what to do. Should we retaliate? What do you want to see Canada do?
2: Well, I would say, we're expecting leadership from the federal government. We expect the federal government to communicate with the provinces what their plan is and what's going on. That's not always the case. And I'm not critiquing what the federal government is doing. I think they're doing the best that they can, given the circumstances. What I would hope for is more communication, even informal background communications. And we've been very clear with the federal government that that's our expectation. And we expect to be in the room on things that matter to Quebecers. I'm thinking here of supply management, aluminum, forestry. These are things where we expect to be consulted. We've named an emissary to help us do just that. But our expectation would be for more communication. But the last thing Quebecers want, the last thing Canadians want, and I think in the end, the last thing that the American consumer wants is a trade war with Canada. And for some reason, there are people in Washington who think that this is advantageous, when in fact, we should be having a unified North American response to a world that is more dangerous and deeply uncoupled.
3: Treasurer Pichek, when you are doing your job here in Vermont, do you feel like you are able to act on a state level, continue these relationships with the province just to our north, and do your work somewhat independently of what's happening at the federal level? Or at this point, has there been such an intensification of the trade war that the chance for Vermont to have an independent economic relationship with Quebec, has that fallen away?
0: Yeah, it's a great question. We do everything that we can to strengthen our friendship with Quebec and with Canada. That means that we have done events either on the border, like at the Haskell Free Library.

Library when we opened up the Canadian entrance to the Haskell Free Library events in Montreal that were called At Par, where we went and spent U.S. dollars on Canadian goods to spend additional dollars as a sign of friendship. We renamed Church Street Canada Street for the year last summer. So we have done things that we can do that are symbolic and examples of friendship. But unfortunately, the federal government holds the trade policy here. So I think what we really need to continue to focus on is how do we

0: And just to hit on the impact, you know, that we're seeing here in our state, you know, one of the ways that this is trickling down is in terms of visitation to Vermont. You know, we have about $150 million a year from Canadian tourists that come into our state. And that is about 5% of our statewide average, but it's about 30% of our northern counties in Vermont. And we have seen that credit card spending is down significantly, about 50% during the Trump administration. Traffic from major metropolitan areas into Burlington is down about 50% during the Trump administration. Border crossings are down. So it's having a real impact on our economy that can be felt both in the trade, but also in commerce generally and in tourism, which has a big dramatic impact.
1: We talked on our program last week about Canadians still really in large numbers staying away from the United States. We got so many calls from people who said, no, thank you, I'm not going, not now. Christopher Skeet, I am curious, you did not phone in to that program. What are your, what's your policy about going to the United States these days?
2: I would say, you know, we don't have a formal policy of telling people not to go to the U.S., but I mean, you know, it's certainly I certainly understand people who are saying that for the time being, they're not comfortable going down to the U.S., for all kinds of reasons, whether it be because of what we're seeing on TV in terms of ICE raids or in terms of the different rhetoric about how we're seen. Threats of annexation certainly don't foster warm, fuzzy feelings. And again, I say that because as friends, we have to be honest with each other and say these things. That hurts. And so obviously tourism is down. Obviously, that doesn't encourage people to want to go spend their hard-earned money there. And it creates a sense of solidarity. People are more likely to spend inside of Canada as a measure of solidarity. And so I would say rhetoric is very important. And so we can have legitimate trade disagreements. We always have in Canada and the U.S. And I think that's normal to have those discussions and to not agree on everything. Where I think Quebecers and Canadians have interpreted a difference is really in the rhetoric and in the violence of the rhetoric. And I think that, of course, is going to hurt trade, of course, and it's going to hurt tourism, of course.
1: So what about you? Are you staying away?
2: I go to the U.S. more lately because, of course, my role is to deepen the relationship. And so I've been to the U.S. And as I said before, those 23 agreements that we've signed with mostly Republican states. And I think that's important for people in Quebec to understand. Those agreements that we've signed are mostly with Republican states. Vermont is a Republican state right now. And so I think that speaks volumes about how we have to separate what's happening at the federal level and what's happening on the grassroots. But yeah.
3: A federal state in that we have a Republican governor.
2: That's what I meant.
3: We have majority Democrats voters here.
2: And I think that speaks volumes, right? You have a Democratic majority in the state house. You have a Republican governor. And they're signing letters to a Republican president saying we don't agree with this. So for me, that fills me with hope and optimism that the American system is doing exactly what it should be doing. But again, the violence of the rhetoric, I don't blame people who don't want to go to the U.S.
1: Christopher Skeet, thank you so much for being here today. I appreciate it.
2: Anytime. And congratulations on this great thing. I think we need to do more of these kind of conversations because this is how we get things solved.
1: It's Christopher
3: and Vermont Treasurer Mike Pichek. Thank you so much for joining us as well.
0: Yes, thank you both for having me.
1: Christopher Skeet is Quebec's Minister of International Relations. Mike Pichek, of course, is the Treasurer of Vermont. Today on a joint edition of Vermont Edition and Radio Noon, we're asking about how tariffs are affecting you. If you're calling from Quebec, local number is 514-597-4500. Toll free is 1-877-597-4500. From Vermont or any part of the U.S., you can call in at 1-800-639-2211. Right now, we're going to take a quick break for news and weather updates on both sides of the border. We'll be back just after this.
4: Good afternoon, Sean. A mayor of municipality of St. Pie, about an hour east of Montreal, says the tension in his community is getting out of hand. The town put a reserve on some land with the hopes of building a high school there. That would spell the end of a popular racetrack in the area. The mayor says someone vandalized his car as a result, and a councillor alleges he was threatened. Some people living along a road in the township's community of Hatley are not very happy with some coming work. Their paved road is about to be replaced by a gravel one instead, and they may not be alone.

0: Small towns try and cut costs. The street needs repairs, but repaving it would cost about $2 million, money the mayor says he does not have because their request for provincial funding was refused. Turning to weather now. In Montreal, 40% chance of showers this afternoon, risk of a thunderstorm. Humidex at 38. The temperatures will be 29 today. Quebec City, a mix of sun and cloud, a high of 30. Humidex at 36, UV index 8 or very high. Partly cloudy tonight and a low of 18. In the eastern townships, a 30% chance of showers late this afternoon with risk of a thunderstorm, a high of 30 degrees. Humidex at 37, UV index 9 or very high. In the Laurentians, a 40% chance of showers late this afternoon, risk of a thunderstorm, a high of 28, humidex at 36, UV index at 8 or very high. Tonight, partly cloudy, 40% chance of showers this evening, risk of a thunderstorm, fog bat is developing overnight, and a low of 17 degrees.
1: 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I'm Sean Appel. I'm here with Michaela Lafrac, the host of Vermont Edition. Today on the program, we're asking how tariffs are affecting you. You could talk about the threat of new tariffs. Those are looming. You could talk about how tariffs that have already been in place have affected you over the past year. There is a lot to choose from, right, Michaela?
2: Yes, that is right. We had one person call in who couldn't stay on the line. We might get them back, though, from Burlington, who says that they work in manufacturing. They import a lot of materials from Canada and have been really struggling over the past year. You can connect with us right now in Quebec. The number is 514-597-4500. Toll free is 1-877-597-4500. If you're calling from the U.S. and are a Vermont Edition listener, our number is 800-639-2211. We have Andrea on the line from Plainfield, Vermont. Andrea, what are your thoughts listening to this conversation?
3: Yes, thank you for letting me share my thoughts. I grew up in Germany and lived in Europe in different places, became a teacher there, went as a teacher overseas to teach in South America, and came then to North America to learn more about the alternative schools and fell in love with North America. And went back to Germany, came back here, and then I settled with a friend and then my husband in Vermont, and have been for 43 years now in Vermont, for 2 years before forth and back between California, Vermont, and Germany. And I have to say, I'm absolutely heartbroken about this and ashamed, and it's sickening to do this to our best friends and neighbors. I mean, I've been so often in Montreal and enjoyed it so much. I have four daughters. They are all now professionally active. And it's heartbreaking that our second home, the beautiful city of Montreal, is just being in some really unfair way treated. I'm also upset about all the treatment towards the European countries, naturally, and the rest of the world, and the war in Iran. I mean, what a crazy, stupid thing. So yeah. I miss all the nice Quebec people here. When I go and buy pies at the Mennonite store on Route 15 by Hardwick and Walcott, and I miss them in Burlington. I miss them wherever I look.
2: Andrea, thank you so much for calling in. I hear the pain over what's happening at the federal level in your voice. And kind of, as you know, there's a lot of different tariffs that are being threatened by the U.S. right now. It's a bit complicated to follow. President Trump, has left the U.S. tariff on Canadian cars and trucks at 25%. But there is this kind of very long, sort of eclectic list of other Canadian exports that will see a new tariff applied, including dairy products, plywood, particle board, paper products, softwood, lumber. The list goes on.
1: And it is a long list.
2: Yeah, it can be kind of complicated for people to try to keep track of. Adds to that uncertainty in the business industry.
1: For sure. Why don't we avoid that list a little bit longer here and go back to our phone calls right now. So let's go to a call on our side. Our local number is 514-597-4500. Let's go to Matt, who's calling from here in Montreal on the Plateau. Hi, Matt.
4: Hi, Sean. The thing about the tariffs is

0: and I'm an American, so my perspective is both sides of the border. But the thing about the tariffs is they have no base in academic research. There is nothing about the tariffs that actually is going to benefit the American people. Trump is locked in the 1980s. He said, oh, manufacturing has left the United States. I'm going to get manufacturing to return by tariffing everybody around the world so that it costs American businesses less to manufacture in the U.S. than it does offshore. The concept doesn't work. Nobody's building factories in the United States. Trump is somebody who doesn't rely on research. I mean, Peter Navarro, who is his key trade minister, has never written any papers of any importance in any academia about this whole theory about tariffs. So what you're dealing with here is a seven-year-old whose mind is locked in the 1980s, and he is a moron. And I don't think, you know, it's like you don't even need to be polite about it anymore. He is a moron. His policies are moronistic. And what he has achieved for himself in his own life, failing businesses like casinos and airlines and steaks and water. I mean, the guy has not exactly been a shining emblem of success in business. And now he's doing it to both the U.S. economy and to our Canadian economy.
1: I thank you so much for the phone call.
0: Thank you.
1: Good to hear from you. Go ahead, Michaela.
2: Go ahead, Sean. This is the tensions of cross-border communications.
1: But we are being so kind and polite to each other.
2: I know.
1: Yeah.
2: See, people have something to learn from us. I wanted to introduce our next guest, if that's all right. We have Quentin Abraham DeRosier on the line. He's the General Manager of Plastic Competence. It's an association that represents the plastics industry in Quebec. It works with over 400 plastics manufacturers in the province. And we're going to get a look with Quentin about the ways in which this escalating trade war are affecting their industry in particular. Quentin, thank you so much for calling in. Quentin, do we have you with us?
3: Yes, Dean. Can you hear me?
2: Yes, now we can. Thank you so much for joining us today. First, can you give us a better sense of the work that your association does? Like, what industries are you all involved in?
3: Absolutely. So Plastic Competence can be loosely translated to plastic skills. We're a nonprofit who receives funding and works closely with plastic manufacturers in Quebec. We provide technical skill training. We survey labor reality and economic reality within the sector. We provide events for networking and developing new market partners for the sector. We work closely with other types of nonprofit like ours to facilitate intercommerce between different sectors. The main sectors, supply chains, the plastics companies are part of are mainly automobile parts, construction, packaging, pharmaceutical packaging, and different sheets and parts for constructions and or to measure clientele needs.
1: Right. And so we have been talking about tariffs for some time now, pretty much since President Trump became President Trump for the second time. So how has the plastics industry in Quebec been affected by tariffs that we've seen already?
3: Well, the short version, it depends if you're under the trade agreement or not. For example, in the vehicle supply chain, those that were affected by the higher tariffs have had very disastrous effects. Large reductions in their labor force and their contracts. Those dependent on automobile manufacturers across the border have had high cuts in their revenue streams, mainly because the tariffs affect all financial viability of their products. In other sectors who are either less affected by tariffs or sectors who are protected by the treaty exemptions, as of yet, the effects effects on sales to the U.S. have been more that they're divesting. So they're trying to find other trade partners, reduce their dependency on U.S. exports and a relationship with U.S. companies, because they're afraid that higher tariffs might appear. There's been a lot of chaos regarding which tariffs.

0: supply and when, that confusion is very hard for planning. So you start looking for other partners and they give you a sense of security.
1: Yeah, I was wondering about that, Quentin. Like, are you advising companies to find new trade partners other than the U.S.? And are you seeing this past year of the trade war slowing their growth?
0: So the short version is the economic relationship that there was between the companies in Quebec, Northeastern United States, and Vermont in particular, which was built over decades of trust, proximity, and expertise. These companies built a relationship to work together. They weren't trading with each other. They were producing together an end product. What happened with the tariffs was essentially a divorce, for lack of better terms. So it created a breach, a break in a very symbiotic relationship that was profitable for both sides of the border. And the general outlook that the companies have is that they have to adapt, they have to survive. You can't just hope that these problems would disappear. So there's two ways you look at the question is, A, are there ways I can save money if the tariffs are not too high and keep having positive margins? So what type of investments you do in that case for efficiencies and productivity? Or on the other hand, can I find new trade partners who I can establish long-term relationships, even if they're further than the U.S.? The proximity with Northeastern U.S. is, we can't deny it. And that protects my company. I can continue developing growth in a different sector, or I can create better proximity with other Canadian companies. So these options are a way to defend the company's interests, because previous to the tariffs, and continued integration with U.S. companies was the main strategy. It's what we saw a lot. One third of the revenue for the plastics industry was in a trade with U.S. companies. So that interruption needs that everybody has to revise their strategy facing it. And that's the breakup that happened when the first tariffs were announced.
2: We are talking right now with Quentin Abraham-Desrosiers, who's the general manager of Plastic Compétences. It's an association that represents the plastic industry here in Quebec. We are talking about tariffs that are in place. We're talking about a fragile industry. How are you preparing for the next round of tariffs that might hit on the 19th?
0: Certain of the activities we've done is first inform companies and members of which products and components will be tariffed. From the information available, we're talking mainly about packaging, plastic sheets, and certain components that are not defined. Although this is not the entirety of the sector, it does affect the packaging companies represent about 10% of the plastic sector in Quebec. So these companies are directly affected by the threatened tariffs that are announced for the 19th. Certain strategies will be to reduce stock and increase sales before the end date in a way for the companies to their clients to stock up and hopefully stretch out the time in case these tariffs are only negotiation tactics, which we've seen in the past. So potentially the end line where the line is drawn might be different. Alternatively, it's to continue the slow walk to find new trade partners, a process that's already been in operation for the last year and a half. We did certain surveys at the start of tariffs and more recently with the companies in our sector to see how much of their exports went towards the United States. And what we saw was almost a year and a half ago, 15% did not export to the United States. Now it's 30%. And the percentage of companies who export major amounts to the U.S. have reduced dramatically these amounts. We see they're gradually reducing their export percentages and looking for other trade partners to secure their revenue streams. And so the strategies are oriented about continuing this approach, given the continued chaos regarding tariffs.
2: Quentin Abraham-Desrosiers, I appreciate so much getting a chance to speak with you. Thanks for being here today.
0: Thanks for having me. Much appreciated.
2: Quentin Abraham-Desrosiers is the general manager of

0: Plastique Compétence. That is an association that represents the plastic industry here in Quebec. 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Local number here, it's 514-597-4500. Toll free here in Quebec, it's 1-877-597-4500. Michaela, do you trust me to give your number?
1: You got this.
0: Okay, 1-800-639-2211. We're going to go to a phone call right here on the plateau in Montreal. Karen is with us. Hi, Karen.
2: Hi. And I'm on speakerphone because I can't hear anything if I'm not on speaker, so I hope I'm not. Can you hear me?
0: We can more or less hear you. Yeah, where did you want to take our conversation here?
2: Yeah, you see, since the beginning of this whole tariff war, I don't understand that definition because to me, this is business between two countries. And, you know, the whole friendship thing makes no sense to me. When you have a friend, that's a different relationship than a business relationship. So it seems we're blaming President Trump. There'll be many different presidents, and there have been. But to think that they're going to do for Canada what we want them to because we're so nice and polite, I do not understand this as someone who lives in Canada.
0: Well, there's a history of what often gets called trade irritants, right? Both countries do not always agree on every aspect of trade, and there are negotiations, there are disagreements. It feels now like it's at a whole new level, does it not?
2: Not to me. It just seems it's a different person with different ideas on business, and Canada has to adapt to that. That's the way I see it.
0: Okay, so that's your assessment of it, and what's your prescription for it? What do we do?
2: Well, if there are certain things that the states requires us to comply with, we better do that if we want those tariffs dropped.
0: Karen, I thank you so much for the phone call. Good to hear from you.
2: Thank you.
1: Let's go next to Jeff, who's in Lincoln, Vermont. Jeff, thoughts on this conversation?
3: Thanks. Yeah, I grew up in Montreal and my family still lives there. And I would say there are two ways in which the tariffs are affecting my life, actually quite profoundly. My dad, Mark, who's almost 92 years old, has lived his whole life in Montreal. His mother, parents, grandparents lived in Vermont, and he has had a really loving, special relationship with Vermont and a good feeling about the U.S. for, you know, most of his life. And he's so outraged by Trump's tariff policies on top of other policies that he's refusing to come into the U.S. to show solidarity with a Canadian economic boycott. And it makes it, you know, significantly more difficult for our family to get together. And I describe myself as a Vermontrialer. My identity grows out of sort of coming back and forth across the border, like we used to have with Liberté yogurt. You know, there would be dairy from Quebec and value added in the U.S. And for 6 years, I felt proud to be Canadian and American. And I would say that Trump's policies, especially the tariff policies now, have made it harder to feel good about my American identity and has further deepened my sense of Canadian identity. And, you know, Canada is going ahead and will forge more economic ties with Europe, Asia, and the U.S. will become just increasingly isolated as a dangerous, lonely giant, which unfortunately is damaging the world in immeasurable ways as it spasms in the moment of declining empire. And the Trump policies have greatly accelerated the demise of America's influence in the world. And some of that will be good for some other countries, but it's also profoundly destabilizing. And frankly, as someone who loves many things in the United States, heartbreaking. So it's one of those issues that seems abstract and political, but for me, it's been very personal and painful.
1: Well, Jeff, I really appreciate you calling in, and I imagine that that experience you're having as having family on both sides of the border is one that's shared by many of our listeners right now. On the U.S. side, you can call in at 800-639-2211. Sean, for your listeners?
0: Phone number here locally, if Montreal is a local call, it's 514-597-4500. Toll free is 1-877-597-4500. Why don't we go to another call on this side of the border, on the island of Montreal, for that matter. We'll go to Pointe Claire, and Ahmed is here. Hi, Ahmed.
4: Hello, Sean. Hello, Michaela. I actually listen to both stations, so thank you for the show. Very nice.
0: You don't listen to both programs at the exact same time, do you?
4: No, not the exact same program.

0: the same station.
1: Okay. Just checking.
0: So what I want to say is that I think there's a lot of vanity or ego issues in the decisions being made. It's not being made in the logical decision-making. Initially, there was a trade imbalance with the USA, but it was to the advantage of the U.S. when you include all import-exports, including the energy. The U.S. was getting extra than Canada, but the government just says, no, Canada's taking advantage of the USA. He says a lot of things that aren't true and makes his policy based on stuff that are not true. It's easy. I find, and that's in life and everything, it's easier to destroy than to build. There was a lot of agreements built between the countries, a lot of goodwill built between the countries, and it's easy to destroy that. It's easy. It's hard to keep it and build it and maintain it. So he's just taking the government is taking the easy route. He said he's going to punish Canada because we retaliated because he added tariffs to us. So he's saying that basically means you take our tariffs and don't retaliate. Don't do anything or we'll do more. He said we'll punish Canada because we have wildfires. USA has wildfires and Canada helped them. And USA is one of the biggest polluters in the world. It pollutes Canada. It pollutes other countries also. Like everything that he's saying or doing doesn't have a logic to it. I just feel he just wants to destroy as opposed to build.
1: Amit, thank you for the phone call.
0: Thank you.
2: And just for our listeners who might not know the reference to the wildfires, President Trump has blamed Canada for poor wildfire management and sending smoke across the border to the U.S. in recent days.
1: That is true. We are going to go, I think, Michaela, to a phone call on your side of the border, right?
2: Yes. Yep. We have Ray, who's in Montgomery, Vermont. Ray, go ahead.
3: Hello. I'm a resident of Montgomery, Vermont. We've lived there for 40 years. So I actually worked in Montreal for almost 30 years. And one comment I wanted to make is the exchange rate for people living in the States with a Canadian pension like mine is pretty difficult right now. It's gotten to the point now where it's almost cheaper for me to cross the border into Canada. I go up to Sutton to buy groceries because of the exchange rate. My Canadian money actually goes further there. And one other point I wanted to make quickly is Donald Trump signed the MCAS, the trade agreement, the successor to NAFTA. And at the time, he said it was the best deal. It's a brilliant deal. And he's actually ignoring this contract that he signed as president of the United States. So that's all I have to say for now. Thank you.
2: Well, Ray, thank you so much for calling in. It's interesting to hear about you crossing the border to go buy groceries. It echoes a question that we got from another caller, Adam in Milton, who unfortunately I don't think we have time to take on. But Adam had asked a really interesting question about, you know, the fact that we're hearing the rates of tourism from Canada to the U.S. drop significantly. Is the same thing happening the other way? Are fewer Americans going to Canada? I've been looking around throughout this hour, haven't been able to find any data on that. Sean, do you know anything about that?
1: We looked for similar data last week when we were talking about Canadians going to the States. I also didn't find anything. Montreal has been having a pretty good year for tourism, as has Quebec. A lot of that is Canadians and Quebecers who are visiting this province and this country. I'm not sure about that. Can I, Michaela, can I read a quick text that we got here on
2: Please,
1: our site?
2: Yeah, right. Go for it.
1: We were just talking about groceries. So Jean, or Jean, I'm not sure, from New Jersey, writes in to say, I had my order of Red River cereal, that is a thing here, shipped to my cousins in Quebec recently. That saved me $10.29 per bag having it sent there. I picked it up from my cousin's place in Huntingdon. I don't know if tariffs allowed me to get it so much cheaper there. So just, I fear that is another question that we're not able to answer right now, Michaela.
2: No, but I just Googled Red River cereal. Looks very healthy. So good for you for making that choice.
1: Healthy and yummy at the same time.
2: Well, I've so appreciated hearing from so many people on both sides of the border. I think there's, Sean, a lot that we still don't know yet about what's going to happen with these tariffs.

0: The threat from the Trump administration is that they will be put in place August 19th, though, as we said at the top of the hour, there are a number of Canadian officials meeting with Republican senators and Trump administration officials this week in Washington, trying to work out some sort of deal to avoid that happening. But, you know, I always hate to use the we'll have to wait and see line, but we kind of will have to wait and see, right?
1: Kind of fits. So many of us are sort of onlookers as this happens, at this high level here. One last text I'm going to squeeze in. This is from John in Chateauguay, who says, I feel for Canadian companies forced to deal with tariffs and forced to find new clients. So I'll do my part by boycotting everything American and support local and Canadian companies. More tariffs from Trump equals more elbows up, period, says John in Chateauguay. In our Chateauguay here in Quebec. Yeah.
0: There you go. Well, one other thing I'll note that's coming up. In Vermont, our primaries are next Tuesday, August 11th. We have midterm elections in November, which could be in part a referendum on the president's trade policies and the senators and representatives that have either stood behind him in it or chosen to go another way. So something to look out for in the weeks and months ahead. I think we're hitting up against time, though, Sean. This has been such a gift to have this time with you and with our listeners across the border.
1: Totally great to do it, even if we were not at the fair. Want to thank everybody for listening to this.
0: Next year, we'll do it.
1: Promise? All right, good.
0: Promise. So,
1: thanks for listening to this special edition of CBC Radio Noon and Vermont Public's Vermont Edition. Thanks to everybody who came on to the program today. Thanks to our guests. Thanks to everybody who phoned in from both sides of the border. Michaela, thank you so much for being here with me today.
0: It was such a joy. This show was directed by Aaliyah Papes, produced by John Ahrens and Ann Pill. William Lavoie-Gagnon is the CBC technician. Excuse my terrible French pronunciation. Phil Edfers is the Vermont public engineer. Our call screener's Rick Barrett. I'm Michaela Lafrac here with Sean Appel. Thank you for listening to this joint broadcast from Vermont Public and the CBC.
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2: The monarch butterfly mass migration across North America is one of the longest insect migrations on Earth. And now, thanks to tiny tagging technology, scientists can finally track the monarch's exact routes.
3: This is CBC News. Good afternoon. It's 1 o'clock. I'm Jay Turnbull with the CBC News for Quebec. Prime Minister Mark Carney admits the trade negotiations with the U.S. are tough, but he insists Canada still has bargaining power. The Prime Minister spoke at an aluminum facility in Saguenay.
4: There are many things that the Americans want from Canada. They say they don't want them, but they do want them. It's energy, it's potash, it's critical minerals, it's aluminum. For us, it's all connected. We're one country. We care about all these sectors. We're working hard, and that's what we're focused on.
3: The minister responsible for Canada-U.S. trade and his team are in Washington. They're meeting today with the U.S. trade representative. Canada faces a deadline of new 50% U.S. tariffs on a wide array of Canadian products in a little over a week. Quebec Provincial Police say they're now investigating a man's death in Maniwaki as a homicide. A man in his 60s was found unconscious and injured in a home on Rue Notre Dame on Monday evening at around 6. Police say he was pronounced dead in hospital. The SQ told Radio Canada yesterday about the change in what was being investigated as a suspicious death. No arrests have been made. Toronto police say it has arrested two suspects in connection with a shooting at the United States consulate last month. Police say two teenagers are facing more than a dozen charges each. Sheehan Desjardins reports.
5: We believe that these two individuals were offered payment

0: to carry out this attack through encrypted messaging apps.
1: A 19 and 15-year-old arrested in connection to a gunshot that hit the outside of the U.S. consulate in Toronto last week, according to Police Chief Myron Demkew, just over 4 months after the building was shot at in March.
0: We also believe that the modus operandi in this investigation is consistent with what we saw in the previous U.S. consulate shooting, and that is criminals for hire.
1: But police still trying to figure out who is on top, directing, financing, and organizing these attacks. Joe Matthews is the Chief Superintendent of Detective Operations.
2: We are working with all of our local, provincial, and federal partners and internationally as well.
1: Police say the firearm has not been recovered, and this investigation is ongoing. Shian Desjardins, CBC News, Toronto.
3: A Vancouver trading card shop is reeling after thieves stole tens of thousands of dollars in Pokemon cards in an early morning break-in. Police say it's the latest in a string of thefts targeting collectors and collector shops across the region. Shoni Joshi reports.
4: Vancouver police say two masked suspects broke into Royal Card Shop and Collectibles on Dunbar Street just before 3 a.m. Monday. Investigators say they pried open the back door, then used a stolen pickup truck to drag a safe out of the business. Co-owner Mark Lee estimates a loss of roughly $60,000 to $80,000.
5: Definitely, I feel bad of my loss and store loss. But, the cards that belong to customers, those are, the hard part.
4: Police say the robbery comes amid a growing number of Pokemon card thefts, including robberies targeting collectors during marketplace meetups. UBC marketing professor Shin Oblander says booming demand has made the cards an attractive target.
6: Pokemon cards are now seen as assets that can be flipped. That also creates incentive for theft.
4: Police recovered the stolen pickup truck later that morning in Surrey and are searching for two suspects. Shivani Joshi, CBC News, Vancouver.
3: The union representing WestJet's cabin crew has released details of a tentative deal reached with the airline. It comes following a one-day strike last weekend. QP says that the deal includes a more than 18% wage increase over 3 years and compensation for work done on the ground. It also includes increased time off and higher food and uniform allowances, among other things. Cabin crew members are set to vote on the deal in the coming weeks. And finally, dozens of soccer associations say they still plan to boycott the FIFA World Cup. UEFA, European soccer's governing body, says President Gianni Infantino's apology changes nothing. The head of FIFA had introduced a controversial plan to open parts of the organization to private investment. The proposal was quickly withdrawn after near universal disapproval. And that was the CBC News. In the weather in Montreal today, 40% chance of showers. It's raining right now outside of our studio in downtown Montreal. Risk of a thunderstorm this afternoon, a high of 29 degrees. Quebec City, mix of sun and cloud today, a high of 30, Humidex at 36. Partly cloudy tonight and a low of 18. In Sherbrooke, 30% chance of showers late this afternoon. Risk of a thunderstorm, a high of 30. Laurentians, 40% chance of showers, high of 28. And Gaspé-Percé, sunny, becoming a mix of sun and cloud, and a high of 28.
7: Hi, I'm Bob McDonald. Welcome to the best of Quirks and Quarks. On this week's show, we start with a story about the physics of sweating. We also hear how some especially gifted dogs can learn words by eavesdropping on their owners. We'll look at how ice cream-eating monkeys treat their indigestion, deconstruct the golfer's curse, the dreaded lip out of the hole, and let's go Groo Jays! And we'll track the monarch butterfly migration from Canada to Mexico using Bluetooth. All this today on the best of Quirks and Quarks. No matter where you live in Canada, chances are you've already experienced some sweltering heat this summer. It was a scorcher across a lot of British Columbia in late June, and climatologists warned those living in southern Ontario to expect a warmer than usual summer this year. It's something that we might all start to feel as climate change causes summer to stretch further into spring and fall and feel more intense. With all that heat comes a lot of sweat. Humans, sweat is our primary way of cooling down, more so than any other primate. But little is known about the actual dynamics of sweating, which is why Dr. Konrad Rykaczewski decided to take a very close look at how humans sweat and how it all works. Dr. Rykaczewski is an associate professor of mechanical engineering at Arizona State University.

0: the cop then pops back out again. How can that happen?
1: Okay, so that's a weird one. So now imagine you've got your ball off the rim and it's going into the hole. There are sets of circumstances where it goes along the side of the hole and starts to spin, okay? And that means it's spinning about an axis which is perpendicular to the side of the hole. Then the process is reversed, where the spinning stops, the ball comes back up again and pops out again. So it's a bit like a skateboarder. If you watch a skateboarder standing on the lip of a about to start their run, they dive down and they come back up again the other side of the ramp. It's a bit like that.
0: Oh, I see. So the ball is riding the walls of the hole.
1: It's riding the wall. It's a bit like the wall of death, but it's kind of going, starting at the top of the wall of death and going down a little bit and coming back up out again. And
0: wall of death, that's where they do it with motorcycles. They ride around the walls.
1: They do it with motorcycles, yeah, exactly. Yeah. It's okay. A funny set of circumstances, but it does happen.
0: It must be so frustrating to actually see the ball go in, think you made the shot, and then it pops back out again.
1: Well, if you go onto YouTube, you can see the reactions of several golfers doing it. And I think a lot of it's bleeped out. I do have an awful lot of sympathy for them because, you know, golfers are so professional. They spend an awful lot of time practicing and sitting at the last moment is physics waiting to jump on them and ruin their day.
0: So what can golfers do if they want to avoid this ball of death, as you call it?
1: It's obviously to aim for the dead center of the hole. And then at the secondly, to make sure you arrive at the edge of the hole with as little speed as possible. You don't want this momentum going forward to dominate the dynamics. You just want to arrive there and the golf ball just sits at the edge of the rim of the hole and just falls in. And then you're done.
0: Just one last thing. Now that you've figured out the physics of the golf putt, are you going to take up golf yourself now?
1: I think it's told me that the decision not to take up golf was a very good one.
0: Dr. Hogan, thank you so much for your time.
1: Okay, nice to talk to you and good luck with your program.
0: Dr. John Hogan is a professor emeritus in the School of Engineering, Mathematics and Technology at the University of Bristol in the UK. Now, we have to take a short break for local news and information, but don't go away because we'll be right back with more of the best of Quirks and Quarks.
2: Good afternoon. It's 1:30. I'm Jay Turnbull through CBC News headlines for Quebec. The mayor of the municipality of Saint-Pie, about an hour east of Montreal, says the tension in his community is getting out of hand. The town put a reserve on some land with the hopes of building a high school there, but that would spell the end of a popular racetrack in the area. The mayor says someone vandalized his car as a result, and a councillor alleges he was threatened. Some people living in Hatley in the eastern townships are upset about some upcoming road work. Their paved road is about to be replaced by a gravel one. The street needs repairs, but repaving it would cost about $2 million. Money, the mayor says, he does not have because the request for provincial funding was refused. And there has been another drowning in the province. A woman was found dead in her pool in Saint-Constant yesterday afternoon. An investigation has been launched to determine why the drowning occurred. This is the 46th drowning in Quebec since the beginning of the year. Turning to weather now in Montreal, a 40% chance of showers this afternoon with risk of a thunderstorm and a high of 29 degrees. In Quebec City, a mix of sun and cloud, a high of 30, humidex at 36, UV index at 8 or very high. The townships, 30% chance of showers and risk of a thunderstorm, a high of 30 degrees. In Laurentians, 40% chance of showers late this afternoon, risk of a thunderstorm and a high of 28. Gaspé Perissé today, sunny, becoming a mix of sun and cloud and a high of 28.
0: Welcome back. I'm Bob McDonald, and you're listening to the best of Quirks and Quarks on CBC Radio 1. If you've ever eaten too many potato chips in one sitting, or had a bit too much ice cream, and then regretted it, then you have something in common with the macaque monkeys that live in Gibraltar. Now, junk food isn't something that these monkeys would normally be eating if they lived by themselves, but they live among humans. In particular, tourists who flock to the small British territory at the southern tip of Spain, especially in the summertime. And those tourists eat lots of junk food. Now, those sweet and salty snacks aren't great for the monkeys' digestion. And while we humans might reach for a bottle of antacid, researchers have discovered that these monkeys have a different

0: watch our butterflies that we've tagged. Like, it's so cool. So yeah, I think everyone's had pretty much the same reaction that I did, of just amazement.
1: This sounds a little bit corny, but it's like kind of our shared natural heritage between the three countries. Like, it's something simple that physically connects our three countries. And there's other examples of other migratory birds and such, but the butterfly, the monarch butterfly in particular, it's easily recognized by the public, and it represents something beautiful that moves between our three countries. And it also reminds me of how connected our three countries are, and how we have a shared responsibility for its conservation.
2: We spoke with Dr. Greg Mitchell, a research scientist with Environment and Climate Change Canada, and Lily Charles, a master student in the Department of Biology at the University of Ottawa. And that's it for the Best of Quirks and Quarks this week. 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Quirks and Quarks is produced by Rosie Fernandez, Amanda Buckowitz, Sonia Biting, and Dan Falk. Our senior producer is Hannah Hoag. I'm Bob McDonald. Thanks for listening.
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9: When a hiker gets lost in BC's wilderness, search and rescue volunteer Evan Johnson is one of the first to get the call. Last summer, he helped rescue a man who survived 9 days in BC's backcountry. Coming up, stories of people in a race against time on Now or Never, after the news.
10: This is CBC News. Good afternoon, it's 2 o'clock. I'm Jay Turnbull with the CBC News for Quebec. Prime Minister Mark Carney admits the trade negotiations with the U.S. are tough, but he insists Canada still has bargaining power. The Prime Minister spoke at an aluminum facility in Saguenay today.
11: There are many things that the Americans want from Canada. They say they don't want them, but they do want them. It's energy, it's potash, it's critical minerals, it's aluminum. For us, it's all connected. We're one country. We care about all these sectors. We're working hard, and that's what we're focused on.
10: The minister responsible for Canada-U.S. trade and his team are in Washington. They're meeting today with the U.S. trade representative. Canada faces a deadline of new 50% U.S. tariffs on a wide array of Canadian products in a little over a week. Several departments in national defense and the Canadian Armed Forces will now work exclusively in English rather than being considered bilingual as they previously were. This comes after Canada's language commissioner said there were justified complaints and frustration within the federal government's approach to language. David Fraser reports.
12: A change by the federal government now means Canada's national defenses and armed forces will use the language of the region they are in. Only places designated as bilingual by the federal government will operate in French and English. Outside Quebec, New Brunswick, and parts of Ontario, including the National Capital Region, are the only places offering both languages. Opposition parties are calling out the move. The Conservative language critic says it's an irresponsible path to comply with Canada's language laws and fears other ministries could make similar changes. The Bloc Québécois says it is an attack on francophones. Opponents say the change could lead to erosion of bilingualism in Canada's public service. The federal government says units were experiencing difficulties meeting language obligations, and there were 31 language-related complaints against the department in the last year. D&D says it does not track language designations for specific units or organizations, so it

0: can't say how many of them were following the previous directive. David Fraser, CBC News, Ottawa.
1: A new study out of Dalhousie University says leisure experiences don't have to last long to provide benefits. The study looked at everyday enjoyable experiences that take a few minutes or less. It found that those brief moments can alleviate stress and bring joy. The CBC's Francis Willick reports.
2: It can be something as simple as watching the sunset, doing the Wordle game, or savoring a cup of coffee. Karen Gallant calls them everyday moments of leisure. She's a Dalhousie University professor and the lead author of a new study exploring how these moments happen and what they mean to people.
3: It's easy to discount the little moments of fun or rest or peace. These kind of short moments of leisure really matter, and it's worth paying attention to them and to, you know, for people to be receptive to these kind of moments in their own lives.
2: Gallant says although these everyday moments of leisure are brief, study participants reported feeling joy, accomplishment, or connection to other people or nature. They also reported returning to their regular activity with a more positive perspective. Dr. Rebecca Baim is a psychologist and the founder of Mindful Therapies. She says she speaks with her clients about taking micro moments of calm.
4: It really cuts down on kind of cognitive overload that we experience just day to day in kind of modern society.
2: Gallant says people can create more of these moments by carving out a couple of extra minutes in their day. Francis Willick, CBC News, Halifax.
1: Dozens of soccer associations say they still plan to boycott the FIFA World Cup. UEFA, European soccer's governing body, says President Gianni Infantino's apology changes nothing. The head of FIFA had introduced a controversial plan to open parts of the organization to private investment. The proposal was quickly withdrawn after near universal disapproval. But today, UEFA says it requires assurances that what it calls attempts to disfigure the game will never be made again. That was the CBC News. In the weather, Montreal, 40% chance of showers this afternoon and risk of a thunderstorm, a high of 29, humidex at 38. In Quebec City, a mix of sun and cloud, a high of 30, humidex at 36, partly cloudy tonight and a low of 18. In the townships, 30% chance of showers late this afternoon, risk of a thunderstorm, and a high of 30 with a humidex at 37. In the Laurentians, 40% chance of showers late this afternoon, risk of a thunderstorm, and a high of 28. Gaspé-Presse, sunny, a high of 28.
5: Did you know that you can revive a drowning victim up to an hour after they have drowned?
6: No.
5: Yeah. Literal seconds could mean the difference of someone being successfully revived or not.
6: Evan Johnson is just full of survival details like this, as he should be, because Evan is a volunteer search and rescue manager in Quesnel, BC. An emergency call can come at any moment, so Evan has to stay ready.
5: Okay, so I got my ropes that link. It's, I don't know, they're probably 2 meters. You know, a lot of the skills that we use are perishable. You know, very much a you don't use it, you lose it situation. So anytime, well, not every time, but many times when the wife and I are sitting watching a show or watching a movie, if we're out snuggled up, I'll just sit there and just play with the rope and tie ropes to try to make it a muscle memory and not a conscious thought.
6: Yeah. It's like your version of crochet or something.
5: In a way, I guess it is. Yeah.
6: Rescue is far from a hobby for Evan. It's a calling. From trusting his ropes while saving someone stranded on a mountainside to jumping into a Zodiac and racing down an icy river, Evan combines his U.S. Army experience with consistent team training sessions. So when it's time, he's ready. Like this summer, when he got the call that a man named Andrew Barber had been lost in the wilderness of BC's Cariboo region for days.
5: We knew an individual had lost contact with his family, and his family hadn't heard from him. They had a general idea of where he may have been or the last contact made, and that's kind of all we really went on. So we hit the search by air with spotters and a crazy amount of hours. It eventually came to a point where we hadn't found him. You know, we're looking at 9 days. You know, where do we go from here? And that's a really tough decision we have to make as a command group, is at what point do you call off a search? You know, if we had the resources and the time and

0: But the one thing Zita is most nervous about as the Junos get closer is what she'll say in her acceptance speech on stage in front of everyone.
1: You know what? That has been the one thing I've been fixated on since I heard. I don't know if I'll cry or not. Yeah. I'm not sure. Yeah. Gracefully walk up the stairs. I'm sure there's some handsome dude reaching so he can escort me up the stairs. I'm going to get on the stage and then I'll say, oh, what a wonderful opportunity. And then I'm going to shoot fast, like, because I want to thank my parents, BB and Muhammad. I want to thank Music Counts for keeping music programs alive. And finally, to my students at Sunnyview, I love you so much. The bullet belly, and see, I'm getting emotional. So, like, I know I'm going to cry and be like, oh, my kids, I love you. And then won't trip off getting off the stage. Yeah, do you see me? I'm all, like, teary for the kids. It's the kids that are important.
2: Give me something. Give me something. Give me some snare. Question for you. What do you like about being in this room?
3: Music. I like meeting new friends in the music program.
2: Anything
3: and
2: else?
3: Playing the drums.
2: Playing
3: mostly.
2: The drums?
3: Yeah.
2: Okay. What do you like about being in this room?
4: It gave me new opportunities and experiences that I never had before and new knowledge because I've never knew steel pan was an instrument.
2: Yeah? What do you like about being in the music department?
5: I like about how I can play different instruments and I can experiment and see which one I like the most.
0: Trevor, if Zita wins, the music program at Sunnyview Middle School is getting an upgrade.
6: Oh, seriously?
0: Yeah, a new piano, replacing guitars, getting some drums. Fingers crossed for you, Zita.
6: No pressure, Junos. Okay, get this one right. Still to come, while most people his age are looking to the future, Zach Dunn is working to preserve the past. One veteran at a time, one story at a time, before the clock runs out. Find out how a little later in the show.
2: Keep going.
7: Good afternoon. It's 2:30. I'm Sharon Yonan-Reynolds with your CBC News headlines for Quebec. The mayor of the municipality of Saint-Pie, about an hour east of Montreal, says the tension in his community is getting out of hand. The town put a reserve on some land with the hopes of building a high school there, but that would spell the end of a popular racetrack in the area. The mayor says someone vandalized his car as a result, and a councillor alleges he was threatened. And some Montreal officials aren't happy that old train cars will be used exclusively on the Green Line as of 2031. The transit line will be exclusively using old MR73 trains when the Blue Line extension is scheduled to open. Those Metro trains came into service in 1976. Their life expectancy was supposed to be about 40 years. Now they're at about 50, and the city says the province needs to upgrade these trains. Now, here's your weather report from Environment and Climate Change Canada. In Montreal today, a mix of sun and cloud with a 40% chance of showers and risk of a thunderstorm. The high is 29 and the humidex, 38. A low of 19 tonight. Tomorrow, a mix of sun and cloud, becoming cloudy in the afternoon with a high of 30 and the humidex at 38. In Quebec City, a mix of sun and cloud today with a high of 30 and the humidex at 36. And tonight, partly cloudy with a low of 18.
6: And I'm Trevor Dineen, and today on Now or Never, every story is a race against time as people are trying to set records, achieve goals, or change their lives entirely before the clock runs out.
0: Lisa LaPointe is counting down to a day many people dream of, retirement.
8: 3 weeks on Friday was my last day. Yes. So 3 weeks today, Monday morning, I'll be waking up and not going to work.
0: How does that feel to say?
8: It feels honestly a little bit scary. You have your routine, your Monday to Friday, and then you have your 2 days where you try to fill in the rest of your life. I'll probably feel a little freer, maybe not having these responsibilities anymore. I know I don't have the same energy that I used to have to do the work. And I also did not want to be one of those people who people are saying, when is she going to leave?
0: I would like to think that in my final weeks of retirement, it will be filled with farewell parties and tying up loose ends and

0: Crew members are set to vote on that deal in the coming weeks. A U.S. Senate committee has voted to hold Dr. Anthony Fauci in contempt of Congress. Fauci headed up the American response to COVID, and he was grilled last week about his role in the measures taken during the pandemic, including school closures and mask mandates. Fauci refused to answer questions, accusing committee chair Rand Paul of political persecution. Paul insists Americans need the answers.
1: Many of these questions can be answered only by Dr. Fauci. He answered none of them. There will be another pandemic. The time to determine which legislative reforms are necessary to ensure that the mistakes of the past are not repeated is now.
0: President Joe Biden pardoned Fauci before he left office. Paul wants to bypass a full Senate vote and send the contempt motion to the Department of Justice. Dozens of soccer associations say they still plan to boycott the FIFA World Cup. UEFA, that's European soccer's governing body, says President Gianni Infantino's apology changes nothing. The head of FIFA had introduced a controversial plan to open parts of the organization to private investment. The proposal was quickly withdrawn after near universal disapproval. But today, UEFA says it requires assurances that what it calls, quote, attempts to disfigure the game will never be made again. And that is the world this hour. For news anytime, just visit our website, cbcnews.ca. For CBC News, I'm Gina Louise Phillips.
2: Hi, good afternoon. I'm Sabrina Marindola, and welcome to the show. I hope your Thursday is going well. Oh, it's humid and sticky out there. I see the Humidex right now at 37, temperatures at 29 right now at Trudeau Airport. Is relief on the way? Not tomorrow. Maybe by the weekend, we'll get a little bit of relief from that humidity. I'll give you your forecast coming up here on the show. And coming up on the program today, we are going to talk about trade as trade talks are underway. Because for the second time in 2 weeks, U.S. Trade Minister Dominique Leblanc and other Canadian officials are in Washington, D.C., speaking with their counterparts across a negotiating table. So we're going to check in with Quebec's emissary in CUSMA negotiations, Louise Blais. Will be my guest in the 5 o'clock hour. Coming up in this hour, we're going to look at new data from the Quebec Federation of Youth Chambers of Commerce. This data paints a worrying picture for newer businesses, and figures suggest that new businesses are really feeling the pinch due to labor shortages happening right across the province. We'll get into that. Plus, a science story about sugar, motherhood, and human evolution. Tora Couture will have all those sweet details coming up as well. So sit back, let's hang out. We're here together on CBC Radio 1 until 6 o'clock. Let's do it. Let's go.

0: Let's get a first look at the roads and public transportation. Lita Polson is here at the Let's Go Traffic Center. She found the cool air-conditioned traffic center, Lita, coming in from outside. Oh, it's sticky out there. Yes. It's a hot one today.
1: It is. And so what do you do on a very hot day? Usually, most people will go to the pool. No, I went for a run today.
0: Oh, I thought you were going to say you had an ice cream. That's where my mind goes. For a run in the sweltering heat, which is what you are not supposed to do in the middle of the day.
1: But this little group that I belong to, they said, no, we'll be in so much better shape if we do it when it's hot. And I'm thinking, and how? You know, how? I'm just like, so now I'm just drinking buckets of water and liquids and things like that. So
0: yeah, rehydrate.
1: Yes. And sitting in this cool little area that's so nice. And with you, of course. It's always nice to see you.
0: Yeah, lovely to see you as well.
1: So we've got a couple of things on the road going on. And I just got the publication of the weekend closures. And they're interesting, as usual. They're always interesting. We have something new going on.
0: I don't like when you say interesting, because it sounds ominous.
1: It is kind of ominous, because I've just begun to go through the list, and it's quite long. But one that stuck out was the one that's in Boucherville along the 20 in the westbound direction. All I see is closure. And I'm thinking 20 west in Boucherville, near Monterville, that's...

0: so close to the La Fontaine Tunnel, and it's such a busy time of the year for that area to be closed down. So we'll have details on that coming up a little bit later. I'll study it. I'll go through it. I'll make it work for you. Let's put it that way.
1: Excellent. Okay. Excellent. That's what we count on you for, Linda.
0: And the Jacques Cartier Bridge closing tonight, that is another thing I really want to point out as soon as possible, because some people get caught off guard.
1: Yeah, and also it's early. I mean, it's not an overnight closure. The Jacques Cartier Bridge, because of the fireworks,
0: yes.
1: I mean, they start getting the cones out, what, Lita, 7:30?
0: Yeah, and then they start this, I think about four vehicles, emergency vehicles, I'd like to call them that. I think I'm not sure if it's police or, anyway, bridge people, start slowing down the traffic at about 7:30, 7:45, and they go back and forth until everybody is down to about 10K, and then they completely close it. We're off the bridge. That's it. That's all. All the exits, entrance ramps are closed. 136 in the eastbound direction closes down through the tunnel, the Ville-Marie and Vigée tunnel. And they do that until 11:59. But then they might completely close the eastbound side if they have work to do on it too, till 5 tomorrow morning. So that I also have to verify too for you.
1: Yeah.
0: So all that.
1: Okay. A few things in flux.
0: Yes. A lot of stuff in the works right now. And as far as delays go, well, the Met West does have a bit of an issue in the DeCary interchange. It's a stalled vehicle, right-hand lane, and it's slow and it's hot in that area from Saint-Laurent through the DeCary interchange.
1: Okay, Lita, it sounds like you have a little bit of homework there way, so we'll let you decipher all of that. See, and this is the difference. This is why it's great to have Lita here with your live up-to-the-minute updates here throughout the show for your traffic and transit, because, you know, people figure, I'll ask ChatGPT. No, ChatGPT is just going to tell you 11:59 p.m. That's what's in the system.
0: Yes.
1: You're not going to get all this nuance and all of this description that Lita gives you.
0: Correct.
1: So, okay, Lita, good luck going over all of those latest details there from the Transport Ministry. Right now it's hot and humid, 29 degrees at Trudeau Airport. I see 29 as well in downtown Montreal. Humidex, though, is 37. Tonight we could see a few showers. There is a risk of a thunderstorm this evening and in the overnight hours as well with that very humid weather. Tomorrow, a mix of sun and cloud. It will cloud over mostly in the afternoon. In the morning, you'll see a few sunny breaks. This humidity is not going anywhere. It is lingering here. A high of 30, humidex of 38, and then some rain showers Friday night into Saturday. That'll cool things down. It'll break the humidity. A high of 26 on Saturday. That's normal for this time of year. And then on Sunday, 28 with scattered showers on Sunday. So I'm afraid no yard work. You can credit me for that. Just say, Sabrina said, I can't do yard work this weekend.
0: Thank you. It is raining.
1: Yes, a little precipitation coming your way. It is 3:11. Thank you so much for joining us on Let's Go. And it's Thursday. Right off the top of the show, time to talk science. Which foods have been the drivers of human evolution? There's been a leading theory, and that has been that hunting gave us access to very dense calories, and those dense calories could supply our very big brains. And that is why we are smarter than chimps, and that's why we dominate the planet. That's been the theory. Now there's new research in Science magazine, and it is turning that theory on its head. Instead, this study suggests that it was fruit, not protein, that was key to building our brains. So let's get into this. Tora Couture is our science columnist, and she joins us now with this news that was just out today. Hi, Tora. Good afternoon.
2: Hello.
1: Tell us more, a little bit about this hypothesis here that we've had before today's research just came out about human evolution. What has the thought process been?
2: Well, the idea has been that the shift or the divergence is called an evolution, the fork in the road that separated the human lineage, so the hominins to modern day humans, from the apes up to modern day chimpanzees and bonobos, that transition that happened about 6 million years ago. What can explain it? What causes this divergence? And we talk about bipedalism, the ability to walk on two legs that frees up our hands for more dexterous tasks and walk along grasslands more efficiently. There's been all kinds of research and things like that. The biggest thing that makes us different than a chimp is our big, beautiful brain, right? Is that in that 6 million years, humans, our brains have increased in size by 300%. Chimpanzees, barely at all compared to their ape-like ancestor that we shared with them. So the story, I mean, we know that brains require an exorbitant number of calories to function. And the idea was that particularly hunting and being able to coordinate and communicate and develop community around the hunt gave us access to dense protein, dense animal fat, and dense calories. And so it was the hunt that led to the ability to have bigger brains, and then hunting requires brains, and so then more intelligence, and so that the intelligence kind of fast feeds forward into what we see today.
1: Okay. And Tori, you know, you're giving me a very good excuse I can use as to why I'm so hungry all the time. I have a big brain. I need to feed the brain. Maybe this is why I eat a lot. Okay. There's a new study, though, now that this challenges that idea that you just described here. Tell us more about what came out today in Science Magazine.
2: Well, you know, it's something that we've known for a long time, and it's just never really made it into the anthropological theories. And that is that the brain doesn't love eating feeding off of protein. It doesn't feed off fat. The brain loves sugar. The brain relies almost exclusively on glucose as its energy source. I mean, our brains are 2% of our body weight, and it consumes 20% of the sugar that we eat. So this isn't just an excuse to eat a lot. It's an excuse to eat a lot of sugar because you need it's brain food, right? And that what Jenny Brand Miller from University of Sydney sees is that the idea that we've known that the brain likes sugar somehow hasn't made it into anthropological understanding of evolution, because so much of it has revolved around explaining ourselves as effectively carnivores, that dense protein and dense fat, that's the good stuff. But we can't just survive on meat.
3: It's very clear that a lot of animals crave not just protein, but they crave carbohydrate, crave both. They have a target for both. And the target for protein in humans is not that high. It's only 10 to 15% of calories. And yet hunting and meat and essential fatty acid stories are dominating human evolution.
2: If you eat 100% or even 40% of your diet as protein, you can't metabolize or get rid of the toxic waste from protein digestion fast enough, you actually get sick. Carnivores can, like carnivores like dogs and stuff, they can eat just protein. We cannot. We also need, we're omnivores, we need sugar-based metabolism as well, and we have the digestive system to prove it. So the argument they're making here is that sugar is just more important in the human evolutionary story than anyone has previously appreciated.
1: Okay, now it makes me think, you know, the hunter-gatherer notion, now it makes me think we should place a little more importance on the gatherers. Where were they getting all this sugar from?
2: Well, yeah, they were gathering fruit, honey. Actually, researchers think that honey plays quite a big role in our evolutionary story. Honey is just such a superfood. And it's also is wild, harvested wild still today in the Great Rift Valley area of Africa. So Ethiopia, Kenya, Tanzania, that's the cradle of humanity. We know that some of our human ancestors were consuming sugar probably frequently and the fruit in the forms of fruit and honey. You know, Lucy, the three-ish million year old skeleton the ancient hominin, she had tooth decay. Which can only really be described by her fruit eating. And sugar, we've evolved to taste it as delicious. Lots of other animals can't taste sugar because sugar is brain food. Sugar is sought after. And especially think about the hunter-gatherer story, like you mentioned, the gatherers are the females. And Jenny Brand Miller sees that this is the female side of the story that's maybe been neglected.
3: Humans have a very high energy expenditure, in part because of this big brain, and in part because we're very fertile creatures compared to other primates, and we reproduce quite a lot, and we need to fuel the pregnant state, and we need to fuel the lactating state, and that requires carbohydrates.
2: And that's where we're getting the sugar from, this rare, delicious, sought-after fruit. We come back to the brain story. So during pregnancy,

0: see what we're building the baby, but we're ultimately in humans. So much of our development and the fuel that we feed the baby is developing their brain. They are born pretty useless, except for they have a really big head, you know, we're really useless babies. But the brain story comes back around because, okay, if you're smart enough to remember when and where that fruit ripens, and maybe you get there the day before, and then you can capitalize on all that fruit, then that feeds the brain, and then you can stay smart. And then the next generation is a little bit smarter, a little bit bigger brain, all those kinds of things, because now you need intelligence just like you need it to hunt. You need it to source your sugar to feed that brain. And so it becomes this feed forward, just the same as the human and the meat consumption story, but the sugar makes a lot more sense.
1: Yeah, absolutely. Really fascinating. We only have a few seconds left, Tora, but does this new research then completely change our understanding of human evolution?
0: It doesn't completely change it. I think it supplements it. And it says, yeah, hunting was a huge advance. The mastering of fire was a huge advance. These are big changes that change our communication, our ability to manipulate the landscape. The other thing is the sourcing of the sugar becomes another really important aspect that makes humans humans.
1: Okay, Tora, thank you so much. And having said that, don't go out and eat all the sugar in front of you. Tora, thank you so much.
0: You're welcome.
1: We'll chat next week. That is Tora Couture, our science columnist. She joins us on Let's Go on Thursdays right off the top of the show. Let's go to Lita for a look at the roads in transit.
2: And looking right now at the 25 to the La Fontaine Tunnel. Now, we have no incidents. We have a lot of volume, though, and heading down and through the La Fontaine Tunnel, and that's over onto the 20. The portion of it actually that will be closed this coming weekend. But we'll talk about that later because I have to deal with this 53-minute delay. Haven't seen that in so long down to the tunnel. So just keep it in mind, especially if you're in a rush to get somewhere. The Jacques Cartier Bridge, probably a better bet for you right now if it's close enough. And if you can wait an extra 10 minutes for the approach on both sides of the Papineau North and South. If you need the Metropolitan, that incident that we have at Decarie Interchange has now pushed all the traffic back to about the Lacordaire area. Good news, public transit is great.
1: Well, the population of Quebec is set to plateau and then decline over the next 25 years. Now, this is according to projections released in July by the Institut de Statistique du Québec. So the population on the island of Montreal is expected to shrink by nearly 10%. Now, that is mostly due to decreased international immigration. But then you look at other regions. So, for example, in the Laurentians, that area is expected to grow in terms of its population. Now, this week on the podcast, This is Montreal, CBC reporter Atave Patidar tells host Ainsley McClellan about some new residents who decided to settle in St. Agathe.
3: Was this your first time in the Laurentians?
4: Yes and no. Like, I've been there visiting, you know, here and there, cottages, friends' right. houses, and there are great rock climbing spots across the Laurentians.
3: Nice.
4: But I've never been downtown, like in St. Agathe or St. Jérôme, like the urban area, residential areas. Yeah, it was kind of my first time.
3: And
4: yeah.
3: What was your impression of it? It sounded like you were really kind of taken with it.
4: I did, yes. Especially St. Jérôme.
3: Yeah.
4: Because I've never been downtown Saint Jerome, and I went there actually to meet the mayor, and I was very impressed. There were a lot of good cafes, amazing restaurants. It looked like a small Montreal, and Saint Agathe, well, it was beautiful.
5: Saint Agathe is a little bit of a bigger village, actually, for us, and we have everything we need here.
4: I met Tara Daystar and her husband, Scott Katznesson. Scott is from Montreal, born and raised here, but he moved to the U.S. when he was 20 years old, or about like in his 20s. His wife is from West Virginia. They moved here about a year ago with their teenage son. They had the option of moving to Montreal. He has family and everybody, but they chose St. Agathe.
5: We had been talking about moving to Canada and Quebec in particular for at least 10 years. But when my husband's work became virtual, we started to think about it more in earnest. And with the changing political climate, as well as having friends that moved to Val-David, we started to feel like it was time.

0: time to visit, make a plan. We checked out a few different areas in Quebec, but just really fell in love with this area.
1: Kumbi.
2: Good girl.
3: And they had this beautiful two-story house in the middle of the woods. They had this big, cute dog and a very cute cat. And that day, actually, it was a very hot day in Montreal. And when we went to Saint-Agathe, it was so cool and the air was so clean. I couldn't understand why they moved there.
0: We wanted to be surrounded by natural beauty and also have like an education experience for our child. Because this is a small town, we found it very easy to meet people and build community in the past year, but it's been quite a surprise. And last winter was incredible. We were surprised how magical it felt. To me, it feels like being in a storybook of fairy tales.
1: I wasn't even sure that I would love the winter anymore, but I loved it. We snowshoed and we white walked and we cross-country skied and downhill skied, and it was great. So I saw myself, and Tara saw me, getting just a little more staid and a little more weight, and I didn't like either of those things. And then we came here, and the majority of older people we're seeing are slim and fit, and they're out and they're skiing and they're doing all these things, and we're like, wow, I need to, you know, that was definitely part of the reason that we came here, because there's that impetus to stay mobile and stay active, and there's the whole community doing it.
4: Well, tune in to more. You can hear that whole episode on what the population influx means for the Laurentians and what population decline might mean for urban centers like Montreal. It's all on this week's episode of This Is Montreal. I will say, I'm not a fan of winter, but winter in the Laurentians, that's a whole different ballgame. It is very pretty in the Laurentians when you have that snow falling. Everything just looks so peaceful and so pretty. So check out this latest episode of This Is Montreal, and you can listen to it wherever you get your podcasts.

0: Up to news time, Jay Turnbull will be here with your local newscast. First, though, let's go to Lita for a look at the roads and transit.
1: And a little bit difficult right now on the 15 in the northbound direction, heading towards Laval at this point because of an accident, two big trucks. We also have a problem heading down to the La Fontaine Tunnel. That's why it's so slow. There's a problem just before the tunnel with a truck accident. And to the south shore, the Champlain Bridge suddenly backed up too, past the Atwater area. We'll be on that one. And also in public transit, EXO trains are working well. The REM is in great shape for us. And you know what? Cannot complain at all about the Metro. It's actually quite cool in the Metro.

0: you definitely want to be somewhere cool this afternoon. 29 degrees right now. It's mostly cloudy. Humidex, though, making it feel like 37. That humidity level is at 66%, so that is very high. Normally, any humidity level above 50% is when it starts to feel sticky and icky. We're at 66% now, and that will continue tomorrow as well. Tomorrow's humidex also 38. We're headed for a high of 30. There is a risk of showers and thunderstorms later this afternoon and this evening, by the way. And we get some relief from that humidity by the weekend. News is next.
1: This is CBC News. Good afternoon, it's 3:30. I'm Jay Turnbull with the CBC News for Quebec. Tensions are rising in a small town in the Montérégie over the future of a racetrack. The town of Saint-Pie says a high school may need to be built on the site of the Saint-Air circuit, and the mayor says some reactions are crossing the line. Matt Damour explains.
2: The Saint-Air racetrack has been around for more than half a century and it's beloved by racing fans. But now its future is uncertain. On Tuesday, elected officials in Saint-Pie voted to put a reserve on the land, which means it could be expropriated in the next few years to build a high school.
3: Au cours des prochains mois, je pourrais dire peut-être au courant des prochaines années.
2: Mayor Mario St-Pierre says that in the coming months and years, the town will keep studying the possibility and could begin negotiations with the land's owner. The move has spawned backlash in the community. The mayor even says someone vandalized his car and a local councillor was allegedly targeted by threats on social media. Racing driver Bertrand Godin says opposition to the town's plan should remain calm and respectful, and that saving a track where people can race is important.
4: If people don't have a place to do it, they will try it on the road, and that will be really, really worse.
2: The mayor says that nothing has been finalized, and if the idea of building a school there is dropped, the land reserve on the track will be too. Matt Damour, CBC News, Saint-Pie.
1: Some Pierrefonds residents say they're paying the price for the borough's poor decisions. Back in the 1980s, city officials shot down plans for a permanent pumping station in their neighborhood, a pump they believe could have saved them from repeated flooding and expensive repairs. Leah Hendry reports.
5: We had to start digging out trenches.
6: Galia Desautels' home has flooded 5 times in the last 19 years. She estimates she and her husband have spent nearly $250,000 on repairs. They've installed backwater valves, sump pumps, and a French drain, but none of it helped against flash flooding last June.
5: We still had backup sewage into our laundry room, the bathroom downstairs, and into the bathtub.
6: Desautels says the floods in 2024 and 2026 are not isolated incidents, but part of a pattern. She and her neighbors have collected decades of municipal records that show the city was aware the sewer system needed upgrades. A permanent pumping station was proposed more than 40 years ago, but rejected because of cost.
5: They know it's their fault. They're just avoiding it and finding every other excuse to tell back the citizens, well, you should go and fix your problem.
6: At Monday's council meeting, she tried to find out what permanent infrastructure solutions the borough is considering. But Pierrefonds Mayor Jim Bay said he couldn't answer questions due to a pending class action lawsuit.
7: It's not from a lack of will, it's because we can't.
6: Desautels says most of her neighbors don't care about the money. They just want the problem fixed for good. Leah Hendry, CBC News, Montreal.
1: Parts of Canada's Department of National Defense and the Canadian Armed Forces will now work exclusively in English rather than

0: being considered bilingual. The change will see people using the language of the region they are in, leaving only pockets of the country still operating in both languages. Bloc Québécois MP Christine Normandin fears other federal departments and agencies could see similar changes.
1: We can see that there's no real appetite for a real bilingual work environment in the public function.
0: The change comes after Canada's language commissioner said there were justifiable complaints over the previous directive. A new study out of England is emphasizing the link between human-induced climate change and escalating wildfire activity in Canada. The study comes from Imperial College London's World Weather Attribution. It suggests extreme fire weather seen this summer in Ontario and the Northwest Territories is twice as likely to occur due to fossil fuel emissions. Jed Kaplan is a professor in the Department of Earth, Energy and Environment at the University of Calgary, as well as Canada Research Chair in Global System Modeling. He says he fully agrees with the report's findings.
2: These fires are a consequence of climate change, which is a result of increases in greenhouse gas concentrations in the atmosphere, mainly from humans burning fossil fuels. And so as long as we keep burning fossil fuels, there's going to be more and more hotter weather, which is going to lead to worse and worse wildfires.
0: Kaplan says Canada must invest in green energy in order to decarbonize its economy and prevent future wildfire seasons from getting worse. And finally, a new literary magazine is launching today, giving voice to writers from diverse communities to express themselves. Blackout Magazine will feature works of poetry, fiction, and creative nonfiction. It is a brainchild of Nikita Shigo, who says the idea was born from a desire to give voice to BIPOC writers who may not have another venue in tune with their experiences. She put out a call for aspiring writers to get together in a 12-week group session. The first 6 weeks involve kicking around ideas and getting to know each other to produce their drafts, followed by 6 weeks of honing and constructive criticism as a group.
3: If somebody random gave me criticism, I wouldn't take it as seriously. Whereas if somebody like was familiar with who I was and familiar with what I wanted to write, then it's easier. I think it's easier to give that criticism. So the first 6 weeks of knowing each other was much more important with the icebreakers of the writing prompts and the discussion. That made sure that people didn't feel so shy.
0: The first and so far only edition of Blackout Magazine will be launched at an event this evening. But Shigo says if there is enough interest, and it is financially possible, a second edition could be somewhere down the line. And that was the CBC News.
4: Thank you very much, Jay Turnbull from the CBC Montreal Newsroom. I'm Sabrina Marindola. Lita Poulsen is here, as always. And on this Thursday edition of Let's Go, Jay, it will be your very first time playing Bird Nerd.
0: Yeah. I've been preparing myself, listening to the words.
4: No. You've been studying? No.
0: No, I can't.
4: You can't study.
0: I can identify a magpie. That's about it.
5: It might be a magpie, by the way.
4: That's more than I can do.
0: Oh, it might be. I thought you said I might be a magpie.
5: Yes, well, that too.
0: Okay, all right.
4: Okay, you'll get your first clue when you're back.
0: Always chirping over there.
6: Yes.
4: Very good. You see, he's leaving us with a pun as well.
5: He does.
4: Jay, well done. We'll chat in an hour. You'll get your first clue.
0: All right, thank you.
4: You will hear the call of this week's bird. And to the rest of our listeners, you're going to get your first clue in about 20 minutes from now, just after the business report. We'll get the call of today's bird coming up before 4 o'clock. Right now, though, we have other business to tend to. Traffic.
5: Oh, yes.
4: And transit. Public transit today working well in Montreal.
5: It is, and it's a great way to travel. Heading to the tennis sets, it's fine. Any kind of shows, advice, take public transit. It's so much better. I don't know, Sabrina, downtown driving is just a mess. Too many orange cones in that area.
4: It's stress-inducing.
5: It really is.
4: If you want to stay calm, I don't recommend driving downtown.
5: The stress is too much, and a lot of people in town from different places, different parts. Don't forget, no right on red here on the island of Montreal. And if you're going off the island of Montreal right now, taking 13 northbound over the Louis-Bisson Bridge, there's another incident. It's on the Laval side of the bridge, a couple of vehicles off to this side of the road. It hasn't completely slowed down, but it is just now beginning as more emergency vehicles show up to help out those vehicles. And other than that, west of the island, okay. East of the island over the Charles de Gaulle Bridge, no complaints. And we need to talk about that Jacques Cartier Bridge. It's going to close tonight. And officially at 8 o'clock. And that, of course, is when all the pedestrians with their chairs and their binoculars and their everything else, happiness, I guess, head to see the last of the fireworks.

0: Okay.
1: Lita, thank you very much. It is the last. It's the closing night tonight. And so the theme is homage to legends.
2: Can't wait for that.
1: Yeah, I think it's going to be a really good soundtrack and a really good show. And then we'll know who the winners are of all the countries that competed. So I do really like looking up what the final results are. So I will make a point to do that tomorrow. And I will share with you how the countries did and how the fireworks competition went as soon as those results are in late tonight. Well, right now it is 3:38 and the Quebec Federation of Youth Chambers of Commerce is sounding the alarm. The organization represents young professionals and new businesses across the province. Now, it published a study this week, and this study looks at the impact of a province-wide labor shortage on specifically young businesses. So that means businesses that are less than 5 years old. Now, using data from independent economists, the study projects that anywhere between 400 to 1,500 new businesses could close prematurely every year in Quebec as a direct result of the province's labor shortage. Now, Pierre Graff is the executive director of the Quebec Federation of Youth Chambers of Commerce and joins us now on the line. Pierre, good afternoon. Welcome to the show.
3: Good afternoon, Sabrina.
1: What made you want to take a deep dive looking into labor shortages specifically?
3: Yeah, so, you know, we've been watching entrepreneurial decline in Quebec for a while. And, you know, we have fewer people starting businesses. And there's a growing sense that the ones who do are struggling to survive their first years. And we wanted to understand whether the manpower shortage was a real driver of that. So it's the first time that we did an economic study on this topic. And we've compared the survival rate of businesses born during the worst years of the shortage, so between 2019 and 2024, to what survival looked like before and after this period. And that gap gives us a pool of missing businesses. And from there, we applied a conservative filter, because we know the shortage isn't the only factor at play.
1: Yeah, and also those were pandemic years in there.
3: Yeah,
1: so you kind of, you know, you have different scenarios where you say, okay, best case scenario and worst case scenario to kind of mitigate the effects of the pandemic.
3: Exactly. That's what we do when we do an economic study. We want to mitigate the numbers and make sure that the scenarios are realistic. And to that end, we add three scenarios. And the first one, which is pretty conservative, is that at least 400 businesses, young businesses a year, so at the low end, disappear because of the manpower shortage, which is pretty mind-boggling because right now we need young companies, we need innovation. We need to make sure that when we lose companies, because, you know, every year we have a lot of companies closing, we have new businesses coming in to make sure that we have the growth that is needed for the economy of Quebec.
1: Within those 400, you know, again, that's the conservative estimate. It could be as high as 1,500. Are there specific types of businesses that feel the pinch more?
3: Yeah. You know, honestly, there's an area where we need to do more granular research before I give you a definitive answer. But we know the broader effect of the shortage. And we know that a lot of sectors are impacted by it. As you know, healthcare, services, construction. And that's why we wanted to also give solutions to this issue, because what young companies need right now is enough cash flow to make sure that they can face the manpower shortage and the fact that it's driving up the wages. And we want them to find the best employees and find employees to make sure that they can survive this five-year period at the beginning, which is the toughest to go through.
1: Yeah, because I think if you just look overall, the numbers are that about 50% of businesses don't make it past year five. So you're using this 5 years as a benchmark. What do you mean, Pierre, when you say, you know, up to 400, at least 400 businesses could close prematurely every year? What do you mean by prematurely?
3: Yeah, you know, like you said, before every company turns five, we have almost 50% of companies which are closing, okay?

0: and you have 8 out of 10 companies that do close after 10 years. So what we did is that we wanted to make sure that to show that the labor shortage also impacts a lot young companies, and that we need to act decisively to make sure that we those companies survive this 5-year period. So we're proposing 5 measures right now to make sure that they get enough cash to go through that 5-year period. And for instance, we said that we wanted a tax relief because, you know, companies in the services sector, companies in the construction sector do not have access to the smaller bracket, which is 2.2%, mm-hmm. and they have to pay 11.5% of taxes. And that's something which is really preventing them from having enough cash to employ someone else. And we wanted also to have a partial payroll tax relief because the payroll tax in Quebec are higher than they are in other provinces. And we have also a lot of other measures that would help them go through this 5-year period.
1: Yeah, you're proposing, for example, eliminating some red tape as well within the first 5 years, easing a little bit of that administrative burden on new companies too. Pierre, what is at stake in the long run if new businesses keep closing?
0: Yeah, that's an amazing question, because people have to understand that everything that we invest today will provide higher growth each and every year if the company stays in business. And every time we lose a company, we are not just losing companies, investment, and jobs right now. We are losing new jobs. We are missing additional growth in the coming years. And if we want to have a really strong economy, we need to make sure that we have a lot of business which are thriving and which are helping us grow the economy.
1: When you talk about, you know, you're seeing entrepreneurial decline, that is something that you have been seeing in recent years. I wonder, does it change the business landscape in Quebec? I mean, does this mean fewer mom and pop shops, you know, the place down the street from where you live, perhaps replaced with big box stores, for example, or online options? Can it actually change the actual landscape?
0: Yeah, you know, the landscape is changing right now in Quebec, because if you look at the historical structure that we have in Quebec, almost 60% of all the business were family businesses. And right now you have a new generation and they don't want to be entrepreneurs, some of them. And when you look at the figures, in 1992, we had almost 200,000 entrepreneurs in Quebec. And the active population were 3.5 million people. Right now, we have just 120,000 entrepreneurs.
1: And for triple the population.
0: Yeah, for 4.5 million people working.
1: Oh, I see.
0: So, yeah. So it doesn't work, because the share of entrepreneurs in the active population has declined by 60%. And if we want to make sure that we have a really strong economy, we cannot afford to lose more entrepreneurs.
1: So, you know, if I'm listening right now, say I'm listening to this conversation, I'm thinking about starting a business, or I'm, you know, I'm taking entrepreneurial studies, for example. I don't know how much comfort these numbers are here with what you've released today, Pierre, but some of the recommendations you make, you know, tax breaks, eliminating some of the red tape for the first 5 years, these are temporary measures or short-term measures. What will it take to solve this in the long term, do you think? Not only to solve it, but to turn it around?
0: When you look at the manpower shortage, Sabrina, right now, we are facing a huge crisis and we have to deal with it until at least 2031 and maybe until 2035. So we have to add a few quick fixes, like I said.
1: What happens in 2031 and 2035? Is that when the retirement numbers start slowing down, because everyone at that age will have retired?
0: Yeah, so basically the boomer generation will have left the workforce.
1: Got it.
0: And will have enough people coming in the labor market that we have people leaving it. So this

0: equilibrium that you need to make sure that companies have enough people to fill up positions. So we have to wait until 2031, maybe 2035, to make sure that we find this balance. So right now we need quick fixes when it comes to tax regulations, red tape regulations, economic immigration, and to make sure that we also have a government that supports entrepreneurship and that supports investments. Because without investment, you don't have automation, you don't have job creation, and that's what we need right now.
1: Pierre Graff, Executive Director of the Quebec Federation of Youth Chambers of Commerce. Thank you very much for your time, Pierre. Really appreciate it.
0: Thank you, Sabrina.
1: Great to speak with you. And let me know on the text line, do you have your own business? Do you work for a small business? You can text me 514-566-9066. Are you feeling that labor shortage that these numbers just out today reveal? Let's get to Lita. She's watching the roads in transit.
2: You know, we have quite a few problems. And the latest is on the 136 in the eastbound direction, just at the De La Montagne exit with two vehicles in the right-hand lane. Unfortunately, Guy is still closed until 7 o'clock tonight in that area, but then at 8 o'clock they're going to have that area closed anyway on the 136. But the 136 east, currently Guy exit closed, an accident at De La Montagne, so a lineup at this point past the Outwater point. As a matter of fact, you might want to exit at Outwater. That might save you some time.

Those are the Fleeting Colors. That one is called Sling, and they are playing at Montreal's Petit Ours next week. Getting your text messages here following my conversation with the Federation of Quebec Youth Chambers of Commerce. One business owner texting in to say recruitment is a challenge for this person. This person saying, good afternoon, I own a small business. I find it really hard to find serious workers who actually are interested in doing the job. Sometimes when I conduct job interviews, I feel like I am the one getting interviewed as opposed to me interviewing the potential worker. Thank you very much for sharing that. You can keep your text coming, 514-566-9066. Okay, let's go to the latest business news now, including some of the details of that deal struck between WestJet and its

0: flight attendants. Chris Edwards is here with all the information. Hi, Chris. Good afternoon.
1: Good afternoon, Sabrina.
0: Okay, WestJet and its flight attendants. We are starting to get word of some of the details here. What have they agreed to? Of course, this has not been ratified yet, but so far, what are the terms that we know came up?
1: WestJet's flight attendants are going to get an 18% raise over the next 3 years and get a premium, in other words, be paid for the work they do before and after flights. Flight attendants will also get more time off and higher food and uniform allowances. But it was really the on-the-ground compensation that was the real sticking point here because it sets another standard for Canadian flight attendants. So by December of 2028, WestJet flight attendants will be paid for 100% of the time they work before and after flights. Air Canada flight attendants, by the way, got a similar deal last year. They'll get paid 70% of their hourly wage for on-the-ground work, though to be fair, their payment structure is slightly different. I spoke to labor expert Charlotte Yates about this. She teaches political economy at the University of Guelph, and she says this definitely sets a major precedent.
2: When it's a new thing that you're gaining collective bargaining language on, you may not get everything you want. You won't get everything you want, but it provides you with an opening. It opens the door that the employer is saying, okay, we're taking seriously what you're saying, and we're willing to bargain not just now, but in the future. In other words, they've opened up a whole new area, which the employer has agreed they will have conversations about how to compensate people for that work. That's significant.
1: But as you said, this still needs to be ratified. Union members still need to vote on it. So it's not set in stone, but that vote is scheduled for September.
0: Okay, very good. Let's move on to some consumer news now, Chris. We have some alarming data. This comes out of Equifax about how people are handling their credit card payments. So what does this say?
1: It says nearly one in four Canadians expect to only be able to afford the minimum monthly payments on their credit cards. Equifax polled over 1,500 people for this survey, and it indicates increasing financial distress among the population because this is a growing trend, especially for families. Equifax says more than half of households with children reported spending more than they did a year ago, and over 40% of parents are now using credit to pay for essentials. Julie Kuzmic is head of consumer advocacy at Equifax, and she said they're not seeing an improvement here.
3: Unfortunately, the results do point to an increase in financial pressure for many households, and it doesn't look like we're seeing signs economically or otherwise that this pressure is going to be going down in the near future.
1: Another fault line here is age. Younger people are struggling, at least by this metric, more than older folks. 36% of respondents under 55 say they're using more credit for essentials today than they did a year ago. That number drops to just 18% for people over 55.
0: Yeah, those are pretty significant numbers indeed there, double digits. Okay, Chris, thank you very much for this. We're going to chat again in the next hour. And when you're back just before 5 o'clock, we're going to talk about a streaming service and making a few changes to its pricing. So we'll get to that story. And right now, Chris, it is that time of the week. You know it.
1: Of course.
0: It's Thursday. Did you forget, Chris?
1: Oh, you think I would forget
0: Bird Nerd? I know. Chris looks forward to this every week. I mean, Jay Turnbull is in for Simon this week. He's reading the news. He's really not into this. He's concerned.
1: Jay.
0: We'll see how Jay does. Okay, but here you go. Lita is here. Chris is here. You are here on the text line, so get your guesses in. Let's hear this week's bird. It sounds happy.
4: It sounds attractive.
0: I think it sounds happy.
1: Maybe it was some kind of mating call.
0: Maybe. Oh. That I'm not expert enough to tell you what it was feeling, but maybe.
4: It wants to meet others.
0: It's launching
1: an invitation. It's a sociable bird.
4: Mm. I think it has yellow in it.
0: Oh,
4: I think it's.
0: Oh. You can see its color just from its call, Lita.
4: Lita's like
0: picturing
4: a
0: colorful bird. Okay.
4: I'm going to go with Robin.
0: Robin has no yellow, just so you know, Lita. Robin is orange.
4: I know.
0: Okay. Red-breasted Robin.
4: Yes.
0: Okay. Yellow-breasted Robin for Lita. Very good.
1: You know, I would very rarely do this, but I think I'm going to have to agree with Lita.
0: Okay. You think it's yellow or

0: throughout the Okanagan and Shuswap region and is considered poor by Environment Canada. Jacqueline Gelineau, CBC News, Vernon.
1: U.S. Senator Mitch McConnell says he's been released from hospital. The longtime Republican lawmaker has been out of the public eye for weeks after suffering a fall and a bout of pneumonia. He says he will continue his recovery at home as well as conduct Senate business. Israeli prosecutors have charged a Jewish settler in the death of a prominent Palestinian activist in the West Bank. Yanan Levy is accused of reckless manslaughter in the death of Oda Hadalin. The Palestinian community leader worked on the Oscar-winning documentary No Other Land. Hadalin filmed the moment he was shot during a confrontation with Levy in July 2025. Hadalin's brother Khalil today says he hopes the charge deters settlers from killing or attacking Palestinians. And that is The World This Hour. For CBC News, I'm Gina Louise Phillips. Thanks for listening.
2: Hi, good afternoon. I'm Sabrina Marindola, and welcome to the 4 o'clock hour of the show. This is Let's Go on CBC Radio 1, and I want to welcome you right across the province of Quebec as we broadcast province-wide for the rest of the week, because our friends at our sister show in Breakaway in the townships and Quebec City, if you're listening from Gaspé, Abitibi, wherever you're listening from, our friends at Breakaway are off this week, so hang out with us. Lots to come on the program, and we are going to explore different parts of the province, as we always do here on Let's Go. A little later, we're going to head to Rouyn-Noranda, because there's a big birthday bash happening there. That city is celebrating 100 years, and so it's centennial. There are lots of activities going on all year, so we're going to hear from people in Rouyn-Noranda coming up a little later in the program. Coming up in this hour, we're going to talk about Montreal's village. Do you remember those pink suspended balls that were hanging over St. Catherine Street in the village? Well, they are coming back. So we're going to get the details and find out more, because the city has a whole revitalization plan for that stretch of St. Catherine Street in the village. So we're going to find out the latest there and hear how merchants are reacting. Plus, music by Indigenous artists, because it's Indigenous Artists Week here on Let's Go. So Duke Eatman, he'll be here in less than 5 minutes. So let's do it. Let's go.

0: It's Thursday, so here on Let's Go, if you don't usually tune into Let's Go, maybe you listen to Breakaway instead. Every Thursday here on the program, we play a little game in the summer. It's a summer edition. We call it Bird Nerd, where we play the call of a bird and you guess what it is. So for everyone just joining us now right across the province, here is the call of this week's bird. Do you know which bird makes this sound? I'll take your texts, your guesses. Keep them coming. We'll get the answer before the end of the show. We have a resident bird nerd here on Let's Go. He's ornithologist David Bird. Yes, his last name is Bird. So stick around and get your texts in. 514-566-9066. Right now, let's go to Lita. She's watching her cameras right across the province, Lita.
1: Yeah, and I'm actually just checking out Quebec, Lévis right now. And the ferry, the Lévis-Quebec ferry, so there's a special event in Vieux-Québec tonight. So it's, and this is actually between 9:30 p.m. and 10:30 p.m. There will be no service for the Lévis ferry, the Quebec ferry. And there is service now, by the way, for the Hudson Oka ferry. It is back and it started actually yesterday. And you can pick that up and just, it'll save some time for you. You don't have to go around, take Highway 13, which has been long for a lot of people. So the ferry is just a little bit quicker for you. That's, of course, west end of the island. And good news, too, they're removing the accident up on the 136 in the eastbound direction, and that was at De La Montagne, but still backing up to a bit past the Outwater area, though.
0: It is hot and humid today, so stay hydrated.

If you are outside, take breaks frequently. If you do have a job where you work outside, or maybe you work near a hot oven. I'm thinking of everyone who works in kitchens today or is just doing some grueling work out there. Humidex, it's not a joke today. 37 with that humidity. And right now it is 28 degrees, but as you heard, feeling closer to 40. And that is the case right across the province. We have high Humidex values here. And taking a look in the greater Montreal area, we are expecting some showers and maybe even a few thunderstorms later tonight. Tonight's low is 19 degrees. That's for Montreal. Right now in Quebec City, it's 29. Humidex of 35. And tonight, partly cloudy in Quebec City. Tomorrow, it'll be mainly sunny. A high of 30 degrees, but that humidity sticks around. Tomorrow's Humidex value in Quebec City is 37. Taking a look right now at the Laurentians, we have right now, it is 28 degrees in Mont-Tremblant, feeling like 35 with that humidity. Tomorrow in the Laurentians, what we are expecting is a bit of a mixed bag for tomorrow in the Laurentians. Sunny in the morning, clouding over in the afternoon with possible showers, a high of 27. Again, still humid though. Humidex in the mid-30s. In the townships, showers, possible thunderstorms tonight and unsettled again tomorrow. Cloudy with some scattered showers, a high of 30. Feeling like the high 30s with that Humidex, a 37 or so. And in the Gaspé, 18 degrees, just a few clouds tonight. Not as hot and humid in the Gaspé tomorrow, a high of 26 degrees. Grab the umbrella, though. You might see the occasional shower sprinkling by tomorrow in the Gaspé. Time now for some music. It's Indigenous Artists Week on Let's Go this week. So here's Duke Eatman. This is his pick of the day.

Hi, Sabrina. My pick of the day today for our special theme week is Robbie Robertson with Somewhere Down a Crazy River. This was a classic hit song from the Canadian Mohawk legend's self-titled debut album released in 1987 on Geffen Records. Welcome to another special theme week here on Let's Go. We'll have special theme weeks here on the show all summer long. The 36th edition of the International First Peoples Festival opened on Tuesday and runs until August 14th. I'll be broadcasting live from the festival this Friday during the 3 o'clock and 5 o'clock hours. This week, I hope you all enjoyed Indigenous Artist Week. Oh, we lost a special one when the great Robbie Robertson passed away from prostate cancer in 2023 in a Los Angeles hospital. He asked that instead of sending flowers that people make donations to the Six Nations of the Grand River. His heritage and culture were always important to Robbie. Born in 1943 in Toronto, Robbie spent a lot of his childhood with his Mohawk mother on the Six Nations of the Grand River Nation Reserve, just outside of Toronto. He began playing in rock bands when he was just 13 and was an amazing guitarist. He later joined the legendary Ronnie Hawkins and the Hawks in Toronto, which eventually morphed into the band and became Bob Dylan's first backing electric band. The band later stepped out on their own, with Robbie being their chief songwriter and becoming legends themselves. Robbie would be the chief composer of songs for the poster band of Americana. Ironic, isn't it? He later worked in scoring films. Robbie Robertson will be missed. This song right here from 87 takes me back. See the images of romance, pomp and circumstance, and listening to the music of Little Willie John. Robbie Robertson, one of the country's greatest poets and maybe one of the greatest poets ever. So, my pick of the day today, I hope you enjoyed Indigenous Artists Week. Tomorrow I'll be broadcasting live from the 36th edition of the International First Peoples Festival at Place du Festival during the 3 o'clock and 5 o'clock hours. Here's the late great and the one and only Robbie Robertson with Somewhere Down the Crazy River.

Somewhere Down the Crazy River, Robbie Robertson wrapping up Indigenous Artists Week. And do tune in tomorrow because Duke will be live here in Montreal. There is the First Peoples Festival. It's the 36th edition. And so Duke will be broadcasting live from there tomorrow. It's all happening at Place des Festivals. And Duke will be joined by organizers and artists who will be performing. So that'll be a fun one to check in with Duke tomorrow from Place des Festivals. Lita, you know it's summer in the city when every other day there's a festival. Yes. It's like we're packing them all in here. We're trying to see as much as we

0: can here in Montreal. It's a busy time of year.
1: It is such a busy time of the year, and we're having overall a pretty good time. If you're taking public transit, it's all working very well. No complaints. I checked in with the REM and the EXO trains all flowing nicely along Metro. No problems. Not a good day for some people, though. Couple of crashes. We have another one right now on the Metropolitan westbound at Saint-Denis with two vehicles. It's in the left-hand lane, too. So, unfortunately, emergency vehicles heading there now. The backup has gone as far back as the Le Coderre area. And considering the time of the year, that is pretty heavy. And right now, also a problem on the 136 westbound, a stall around Atwater. And it is in the right-hand lane, but it's in that hidden curve. So watch out in that area, too.
0: Okay, Lida, thank you very much. We'll check back in with you before news time in about 10 minutes. Right now, we're going to talk about youth and mental health, because more young people are reaching out for mental health support, specifically late at night. And this is according to numbers from Kids Help Phone, which is a 24/7 mental health hotline for youth. And the organization says that so far this year, if you look at the first 6 months of this year compared to last year, overnight texts in Montreal rose 13%, and the group says that it receives a text message about every 90 seconds. Now, Rebecca Shields is the CEO and president of Kids Help Phone, and she spoke to Sean Henry on Daybreak this morning.
2: This is really about a significant shift in the pressures that young people are facing.
3: Yeah.
2: I don't think it's just because they know about us more. Okay. I think it's because they need us more. The most important thing about having a service like Kids Help Phone is that we're there to answer when they call. And we build that trust that when you reach out, no matter what you want to reach out about, that we're here to listen and have that best possible interaction. Because I think, Sean, we know when the system isn't there, when you reach out and it doesn't pick up, you lose trust. And that isolation builds a lifetime of struggle. Yeah. And so that's why services like this are so important.
0: That's Rebecca Shields, the CEO and president of Kids Help Phone. Now, she went on to say in that interview with Sean Henry that there are three main topics that young people are seeking support for: relationships, depression, and stress and anxiety. Well, joining me now is Srividya Iyer, who is the Canada Research Chair in Youth, Mental Health, and Learning Health Systems, and a professor as well in the Department of Psychiatry at McGill. And she joins us now in studio. Srividya Iyer, good afternoon. Thank you so much for coming in.
4: Good afternoon to you, too.
0: What do you make of these figures here from Kids Help Phone showing an increase in calls specifically late at night?
4: I think it's certainly an important signal that we need to make sense of. One, we know that this probably signals that there's an increase in distress, and so that's important. And this is something that we've been noticing since about 2010. Across the board, there's been an increase in young people seeking help and young people also expressing anxiety, depression, and increased stress. The second thing I would say is that there's also an increase in awareness and willingness to seek help. So it's not one or the other. It's probably a combination of the two. And with respect to text messaging, I think it also reflects a change in communication preferences of young people. So if you see young people, even to communicate with their family and friends, they much prefer text messaging.
0: Yes,
4: it's
0: yes.
4: quick,
0: you
4: it's
0: hear
4: rapid.
0: People, don't call me, just send
4: yes.
0: a text.
4: So, yeah. And in this case, it's also anonymous, it's private, it's easier to share things that might be much more difficult to share if you're actually talking face to face. So it's a little bit also changing communication preferences. So it's probably a number of factors at play here.
0: I was wondering about the anonymity factor, because if I text in, no one really knows, you know, who the message is coming from. You wonder yes. if youth feel just more comfortable communicating that way without having any stigma attached to them personally.
4: Absolutely. So you do have anonymity also with crisis centers or a phone line, but there's still a voice. In this case, it's really a lot more private and a lot more anonymous because you're texting and you don't even feel like there's a voice to the person.
0: Mm-hmm.
4: So it is true that what they've noticed in research on text messaging is that sometimes people do say they share things they've not otherwise shared with
0: yeah.
4: anyone.
0: I wonder
4: so
0: if
4: there's
0: it's more honest.
4: Yes, it's more honest. It probably also feels safer.
0: So as a professor of psychiatry, does this come up when you're teaching your students? I mean, does it mean

0: that you have to think about, you know, what psychiatry will look like 10 years from now, 15 years from now? And you know, are there new approaches for psychiatrists to take on?
1: Mm-hmm. I do think that we keep visiting this sort of question of like, will it become all digital? Will it be all text? And again and again, even with young people, we land on the fact that ultimately you need a menu of options. You need services like Kids Help Phone, but you also need services in person. And most young people, if you ask them, they do really prefer having this sort of combination and also having the possibility of digital and face-to-face support. So we're really not talking about one or the other. And the fact being, irrespective of what we're talking about, it needs to be youthful. Friendly, it needs to feel safe, it needs to be available and accessible to young people.
0: Yeah, so how do you make it youth friendly?
1: So the bottom line to making something youth friendly is designing it with them. So for the longest time, I know it doesn't sound like rocket science, but for the longest time, healthcare was designed by either healthcare providers or researchers or institutions. It shouldn't have taken so long, but now I think we've increasingly realized that the only way to design something to be friendly is to actually ask the people for whom you're designing the services. So sit down with them, sit down with communities, also make sure you're hearing diverse voices, because different communities, different types of young people might have different preferences. So really co-designing services. And it's really increasingly the case, particularly in Canada, that we're doing that more and more.
0: Hmm. In terms of, you know, the system that we have now, which you say maybe has not been the most, you know, intuitive to turn to and even youth friendly, but the wait times, do you think the wait times for mental health support, does that have anything to do with youth deciding to turn to a service like Kids Help Phone and say, I'm going to call a hotline instead, as opposed to waiting for professional help?
1: Yeah, I think it's probably a number of factors. Certainly there have been wait times and there still are wait times for certain kinds of services. It is something that we are tackling more and more in Canada. There's still a lot more work to do. For instance, almost everywhere in Canada now we are investing in services that are being called integrated youth services. So they're really one-stop shops in the community. You can walk in, you can call. There is no wait list. Here in Quebec, it's called Aerovert. In Ontario, it's called Youth Wellness Hubs Ontario. And the idea is really that these are accessible and they bring together a number of services that young people need. So we're doing something quite positive in Canada to make services available almost on the same day for young people. Wait times do, however, exist for certain services that you might need, like longer-term psychotherapy or if you need help for eating disorders, so certain things. And that might actually be one factor prompting this increase in help seeking through text. The other thing is at night, many services don't work. So if you notice, the statistic is about the evening and nighttime. And evening and nighttime is also a time when you tend to feel a little bit more vulnerable. Some of the emotions feel more intense.
0: You might be a little bit more processing the day you had. Absolutely. Yeah, you're digesting at the end of the day, thinking, what happened today? Why was I upset?
1: Absolutely. And, you know, you might reach out to a friend who's asleep or your family who's also probably asleep. So nighttime is a very particular time and most services don't really operate at nighttime. So one of the other things that's really cool about this is that it shows that it's nice to have one more service. It's the same pattern you also notice for crisis centers in many communities, especially in Indigenous communities. Many crisis centers also have a high level of people reaching out during the evenings and early mornings. Yeah. So it does seem to be a time when other services may not be available and you might be feeling vulnerable. You might be ruminating, like you said.
0: Yeah. Let's just end off with some tips here. I mean, what are some practical ways that we can support young people and that they can support each other and support their peers before it gets to a crisis point? You know, just have someone to, you know, bounce ideas off of and maybe vent to. What practical ways can we do that?
1: I think maybe like three very quick things. One, I think each of us can be one good adult or one good friend in a young person's network. And we know from research that more than anything technical, just being there for young people, listening, paying attention, noticing changes, telling them that you care really, really matters more than you think. So that's sort of an easy thing for everyone, a coach, a teacher, a counselor.

0: counselor, a friend, a family member, a parent. The second thing is I do think we need to do what we can to also acknowledge that society is becoming very complex and changing for young people. So this isn't just about problems emerging from nowhere. We're talking about a society with growing prices, housing becoming difficult to afford, climate change. What can we do as a society to really look at some of these trends and create a society that seems more hopeful for young people in the future?
1: Sravidya Iyer, thank you so much for your expertise. Really appreciate

0: Canada Research Chair in Youth, Mental Health, and Learning Health Systems, and a professor in the Department of Psychiatry at McGill. You can get your text in 514-566-9066. Let's go to Lita for a look at the roads.
1: And things are relatively calm now on the Metropolitan in the westbound direction. We had that big accident. It lasted for about 10 minutes. They swooped in, took it out of the way, and things are much better now. Still is a delay, though, from L'École d'Air through the Decatur interchange, but I see it's picking up speed at this point, and all forms of public transit still working very well.
0: Take a hydration break. 28 degrees, Humidex right now of 37. Another hot, sticky day tomorrow right across the province of Quebec. Your news is next.
2: This is CBC News. Good afternoon, it's 4:30. I'm Jay Turnbull with the CBC News for Quebec. There's a new development in the investigation of four Quebec men with military ties accused of violent extremism. One of the Canadian Armed Forces members charged is no longer in the military. Sarah-Kate Delarix reports.
3: Information obtained by the Canadian press confirms Marc-Carel Chabot is no longer a member of the Canadian Armed Forces. Chabot was one of the three Quebec men charged by the RCMP in July 2025 for participating in what the RCMP said was an anti-government extremist plot in Quebec City. The RCMP alleged the accused planned to create an anti-government militia and took concrete steps to facilitate terrorist activity. Department of National Defense spokesperson Cheryl Forrest declined to provide further details about Chabot's release, saying the information is protected under the Privacy Act. The military had previously confirmed Chabot was serving at the Canadian Forces Base Valcartier near Quebec City when he was charged. None of the allegations against Chabot, which include illegal storage of firearms and possession of explosives and prohibited devices, have been proven in court. These charges will be debated before court in September 2027. Forrest confirms a fourth suspect who pleaded guilty to weapons charges in June is still a Canadian Armed Forces member, but is not performing military duties. Sarah-Kate Dallaire, CBC News, Quebec City.
2: Public health officials are warning anyone who might have had direct contact with a Japanese macaque at the Granby Zoo on Tuesday to contact authorities. Granby Zoo says the measures were put in place after what called an isolated incident. Public health in the Eastern Townships notes that Japanese macaques can carry the herpes simplex virus, or HSV. Dr. Melissa Genereux, public health director, says in a statement that anyone who visited the exhibit and had direct physical contact, such as a scratch, a bite, exposure of a fresh wound, or contact with the animal's saliva, should call 811. While infection is extremely rare in humans, it can lead to serious complications if not treated promptly. The zoo says it is fully cooperating with public health authorities. A teen from Candiac has created an app that to help people learning French. Yu Yang Tian says he was inspired by his own experience when he immigrated to Canada. The app uses AI to correct texts, explain errors, and offer personalized exercises. Chris Curry's reports.
4: Yu Yang Tian came to Canada from China when he was three. He said learning French was a struggle for years, made even more difficult due to his dyslexia.
5: My tutor cannot be there with me 24/7. So I was like, I need something. I need something that can help me 24/7, that I can study at home and I can use whenever I need.
4: The 18-year-old says his interest in AI helped him develop ARFQC, an app to help students prepare for the ministry's French exams.
5: What we want to do is we give out what is wrong. And we just say, this is wrong, but we want you to correct it yourself.
4: Tian won an entrepreneurship prize for the project from the Fédération des Cégeps. Krista Byers-Heinlein is a psychology professor at Concordia University. She says a great teacher is hard to beat, but an app can be a complementary learning tool.
6: And I think that's something that is really promising for apps, where really you need to explicitly learn those rules, those writing rules for written language. And, you know, an app teacher, you know, an app that can be very patient, very tailored to the learner.
4: Since its launch, the app has attracted about 700 active users. Chris Curries, CBC News, Candiac.
2: The head of the province's largest emergency shelter is jumping back into politics. James Hughes is the president and CEO of Montreal's Old Brewery Mission.

0: He'll run for the Quebec Liberals in the Vaudreuil riding in the upcoming provincial election. The Quebec Conservatives have chosen Patrick Caron to run in Vaudreuil. The CAQ, the Parti Québécois, and Québec Solidaire have yet to unveil their candidates for that riding. This wouldn't be Hughes' first foray into politics. In 2015, he ran for the NDP in the Notre-Dame-de-Grâce-Westmount riding, but was defeated by the late Marc Garneau of the Liberal Party. The federal government is announcing an investment of $150 million to build 435 rental units in Montreal. They'll be near the Assumption Metro Station on Sherbrooke Street East as part of the XL Cartier Olympique project. And finally, changes are coming to Montreal's Village neighborhood. Not all of them new. The city is bringing back a rainbow art installation that covered the streets of the locality for years. As Angel Sharma reports, it's one of several ways the city is planning to revitalize St. Catherine Street East.
1: Today, I'm very, very proud to announce the return of the Village Balls.
2: Montreal Mayor Soraya Martinez-Varada's cheeky announcement was met with excitement this morning. The 180,000 multicolored balls that formed a canopy over the village were a staple of St. Catherine Street, but were taken down in 2019 at the request of the artist, Claude Calmier. The artist passed away in 2023, and Martinez-Varada says she has his family's blessing to bring back his popular art installation.
1: I think it was something missing.
2: Higino Montiero is the interim executive director of Fierté Montréal. He says the decorations were a symbol of the village's deep connection to the 2S LGBTQIA plus community.
3: Le retour témoigne d'une volonté collective de préserver l'identité.
2: And he says bringing them back shows a collective will to preserve the neighborhood's unique identity. But fans of the balls will have to wait a little longer. The city says it plans to unveil the art in 2030 after other renovations in the neighborhood are complete. That includes adding more green space and benches and rebuilding the water and sewer line. Marie-Claude Roussin works in the area and welcomes the changes.
4: Bringing a great spirit to the village and the area, I think it's going to help bring people.
2: Work will begin next year and is expected to cost $200 million. Anshul Sharma, CBC News, Montreal.
0: And that was the CBC News.
5: Thank you very much, Jay Turnbull from the CBC Newsroom. I'm Sabrina Marindola. Welcome right across the province as Let's Go broadcast province-wide this week here on CBC Radio 1. Lita Polson is here at the Let's Go Traffic Center just in time to play Bird Nerd, because on Thursdays, this is what we do here on Let's Go. We bring you the sound of a bird. All these birds, by the way, are in around southern Quebec. So, you know, it's a bird you've come across. We're not going to play like a flamingo or something.
0: And these birds will be here in studio.
6: Yes. Grouping something.
5: Now, they are not in studio. That would not be very radio friendly.
0: It'd be much easier to name.
5: Even then, I think I would have trouble because I don't necessarily know the name of a bird just by looking at it. But here we go. Can you tell what this bird is just from how it sounds? Here's the call of this week's bird.
0: That's a lovely song.
5: Yeah, it's saying something. I feel like it's trying to speak.
6: Yes, it's saying Robin, Robin, Robin.
0: It's saying, I am not a magpie.
6: I liked your guess, though, magpie. Yeah. I thought, you know.
5: I had to look it up. It's a good-looking bird.
6: It is a very attractive bird, yes. And that bird sounds attractive.
5: When Lita heard this bird, she, you know, Lita tends to blurt, and she said, it's yellow. Whatever that bird is, it's yellow. She's convinced it's yellow. And then she guessed robin, which has no yellow on it whatsoever. But now she's convinced it's a robin.
0: I think it's a yellow-breasted magpie.
6: I like that guess.
0: Yeah.
6: I think I'll join your team.
0: So how does this work? Do I guess now?
5: You can guess. I'll tell you what a few people on the text line are guessing. That might help you out.
0: If you didn't mind just kind of winking when one of them gets it right, wink at me, and I'll
6: I'm not going to guess it for any of us.
5: Listen, we've been playing this all summer. We played last summer as well. Every week, Lita would, no matter what the bird sounded like, she would just say chickadee.
0: Oh,
5: it was her default.
6: Yes.
5: Today, a few people on the text line, they think it's a chickadee. So just throwing that out there.
0: I think it is a
6: chickadee. I don't.
5: I have another listener. Again, no matter what the bird sounds like, this person always texts in every Thursday to say turkey. So yeah. Turkey just came in now.
6: Wild turkey.
5: Renee texting in to say, when Lita said yellow, I felt the same way. And I think this might be an American goldfinch.
6: Okay.
5: So that's from Renee. I have a few people saying, I think this is the Baltimore Oriole. I got two or three Baltimore Orioles here on the text line. Another person saying this could be the

0: rose-breasted grosbeak.
1: Wow. What am I doing here? I don't know any of these things.
2: No, it's true.
1: Does Simon Akinesheni get these answers right?
2: He studies.
0: Not often.
1: No. Okay.
0: Sometimes.
2: No, we study. We try.
0: Another person saying, I agree. I think it's a robin. Okay. What are you going with? You'll get a second clue a little later, though.
1: I don't know. I don't think it's a robin. Okay. There's that golden finch thing. Read that one to me again.
0: American goldfinch?
1: No, not that one. There's another one before that.
0: Baltimore Oriole.
1: Yeah, I'll take the Oriole.
0: Chickadee. The Oriole?
1: Yeah, I'll take the Oriole.
0: Okay. Very good. Putting you down for Oriole.
1: But do you know the answer?
0: I know the answer.
1: Okay, well, can you please give me some sort of
0: hints? You're going to get a second clue.
1: No one else can see you, Sabrina.
0: You're going to get a second clue.
2: I'm watching.
0: Okay, we'll talk in an hour, Jay.
1: See ya.
0: Jay Turnbull cannot wait to be back here in an hour for this second clue. Text me 514-566-9066. I'm getting yellow hearts on the text line. Lita, people seem to agree with you that they think this bird is yellow.
2: I think it's yellow. I do. For some reason, I had a flash of yellow. You know how I blurt all the time? And I said robin because I love this song. Whatever this bird is singing, it's very pretty. I wish I knew the words to it. Right now, I'm just checking everything out, and it's percolating, by the way. So clue number two, I can't wait for that, too. That's coming up in an hour?
0: Well, your next clue with Chris Edwards at the Business House.
2: Yes.
0: It's coming in 20 minutes.
2: Okay, so and we'll see also, maybe we'll team up with the text line, too. Right now, roads, they're not too bad. We certainly haven't hit any kind of a peak, but it is still one of the most dangerous times of the year, or the most dangerous time of the year, just before Labor Day when it lets up. But we've got another problem just around DeCary, just before you reach the interchange off to the right-hand side. But the backup, it's gone to the Turcotte interchange. Haven't seen that in a while. 20 West, it's from Montgignon over to the First Avenue area, but public transit is still in great shape.
0: It is 4:41. I'm Sabrina Marindola. Welcome to Let's Go on CBC Radio 1, and we are broadcasting right across the province. Great to be with all of you this afternoon. Well, we're going to stick here in Montreal for this next story because things are going to get rosy in Montreal's village. Remember those iconic pink balls that were suspended above St. Catherine Street in the village almost a decade ago? I can't believe it was almost a decade ago, first of all. But the news today is that they are officially coming back. So the city announced the return of Les Boules Roses, the pink balls, today. And they also announced a number of other measures coming up next year to revamp the area. Gabrielle Rondy is the executive director of the Société de Développement Commercial du Village. That is a group that represents merchants and business owners and other groups as well in the village. And Gabrielle Rondy joins us now live on the line. Gabrielle, good afternoon. Welcome to the show.
3: Hi, thanks for having me.
0: Thank you so much for making time for us, because I'm sure it's been a whirlwind today with all these announcements.
3: It's been a crazy day. Yeah. People were like, the balls? Oh my God, really? Wow.
0: Yeah, this is the headline. This is what people remember. Les Boules Roses, they were so popular. What's the reaction been today to this news of their return?
3: People are just surprised. Like they thought, you know, they would never come back. I've been at the Assise du Village since like 2020. And, you know, every day, every week, someone like, or on social media, I read, what about the balls? When are the balls coming back? So it's just, it's a nonstop like subject of conversation here in the village. So to have them really come back, it's like, oh my God, you guys really did it. So yeah, people were thrilled today.
0: Give the people what they want.
3: The balls.
0: Yeah. Can you tell us a little bit about the history? Because I recall, I mean, the initiative from the beginning, I mean, those were just supposed to be there for 1 year. I mean, wasn't that the idea that every year there would be a different art installation in the village, but then they were so popular, you brought them back for 2 years and for 3 years. But wasn't the initial intention they were only supposed to be there one summer?
3: Yeah, it was supposed to be temporary, and then people liked it. And then Claude Cormier's team, you know, they were like, okay, let's have it another year. And they went from pink to rainbow colors for the Montreal 375th anniversaire. And then when in 2018, Claude Cormier said, you know, we're supposed to be temporary. You know, I'm done with the project. And then the city at the time was like, no, we don't want it that way. And then they extended a year. So it came back to, 2019. But then who would know, like, the year after would be pandemic and then, you know, be such difficult years for the village. Yeah. And so the city has worked closely with CCXA, the firm that, you know, Claude Cormier's firm, because he's not longer with us anymore. So

0: and the city talked to the family, Claude Cormier's family, to make sure it's fine with them. And, you know, the city agreed to like respect his masterpiece and his legacy. And there's a fit with all these other pieces all around town. And one thing was missing is just the balls in the village.
1: Yeah, because he did the ring as well near Placeville Marie. I mean, he's responsible for a lot of just that art installation that has become so iconic of the city. So,
0: and the balls, like that, when it was first like created in Montreal, it opened like, you know, so many projects worldwide. Like, we can hang things like, you know, and make it an art piece. And after that project, we saw a lot of like similar projects all around the world, but it was the first one.
1: Yeah, the suspended art where you look up as you're walking. Now, it's interesting, Gabrielle, because about a month ago, I was at the MEM Museum, the Centre des Mémoires Montréalais. I saw the balls. They were there. So what happens now? Do you have to like go to museums and fish them back? Or are you going to create new ones? I mean, how will you put them back?
0: Yeah, we'll have to like create new ones because we're not sure exactly like where it's going to start. Like, used to start at Saint-Hubert. Are they going to have the project start at Berry? You know, all these fine lines the city's going to deal with CCXR for the upcoming weeks and months. And, you know, we'll install whatever they want to install. So, yeah, we'll have to order brand new set of a lot of balls coming up in 2030.
1: Okay, very good. More balls to come. Let's talk about some of the other measures that were announced today. Gabrielle, new road surface, revamping with trees, 270 trees, new benches as well, some lighting that's going to make it brighter, especially in the wintertime, and also water main and sewer system, which is underground work. That means digging up the road.
0: That's not very sexy, but very important.
1: Yeah. How are merchants feeling about it, knowing that, you know, the right in front of their storefronts, that there's going to be construction there for a few years?
0: Yeah, I know it's odd to say, but they're looking forward because, as I said, I've been at the SDC since like 2020. And then we talked about, you know, it's coming, and they're going to redo the village at some point. So people knew it was coming. So like to have it delayed for years and years and years, it's like, okay, when is it going to start really? Because we want to be proud again to say we have a business here in the village. So they were looking forward to start so it can end and we can, like, you know, be proud of our neighborhood again and welcome big festivals in this area. So the new concrete actually is very good news because we had concerns about the previous plan. You know, like businesses, they do change a lot. So if anyone needs to like have a, you know, the gas entry change, we don't want it to look like a patchwork after like 2, 3, 4 years. So we want something that the city's going to be able to redo and like, you know, make change over the years with the businesses changing. So we feel it's a very good change that they announced today.
1: With news of this upcoming road work coming, I mean, we have heard in recent weeks from restaurants, for example, Saint-Hubert, that says we can't stay afloat being subject to 5 years of construction. What is being done to support businesses to make sure that they can make it through to 2030?
0: Yeah, that's what we're trying to like tell the city with our other partners. Sometimes it's not the actual work that's like a danger to businesses. It's the years leading up to it's going to start one day. It's just never starting. So that's that was hard for lots of businesses. So the city has a program. Merchants will be able to have like some money like during the public works. Of course, it's not anything that's going to justify the loss they're going to have during this time. But we're going to work with them. The city knows how important summer is and how important patios are. So we're going to try to have different scenarios. Are they going to be like on the other streets? Are we going to have one big patio that our merchants are going to be able to use during summer? So we're trying to have these like, you know, innovations for the village to make it summer less difficult because that's the most important season. Summer, you know, when merchants have a good summer, the rest of the year can go like pretty smooth. So we're just going to work with them to make sure it goes smooth. But it's not 5 years. The major part is going to start fall 2027. So 28, 29 is going to be rough years. And then 2030, the street's going to be reopened and brand new. So it went from like 5 very terrifying years to maybe 2, 2.5. And we'll have the fine lines when the l'appel d'offre public is going to be like octroyé. We'll know like in front of which business, you know, it's going to be from this time to this time. And then we'll be able to like really prepare our members.
1: Gabrielle, just before we go, I want to ask you about this upcoming weekend because it is Pride. The big parade is on Sunday. For people who are thinking about heading down to the village, anything they should know before they participate in the festivities this weekend?
0: Well, the next 3 days are the most amazing days of all year long. Like Friday and Saturday is Les Journées Communautaires. So you have groups from all over province being there, you know, telling people what they're doing. And then Sunday is La Parade. Just come and have fun, talk to people, learn about, you know, the people in the street, talk to them and just have a good time. And there's shows every day, every night in the village. I'm sure they'll have a blast if they come in the village.
1: Gabrielle Rondy, thank you so much for your time today.
0: Thank you.
1: That is Gabrielle Rondy, Executive Director of the SDC du Village, the Société de Développement Commercial du Village. And the city announcing today, yes, the pink balls are coming back, but also a whole revitalization that is set to start next fall and last until 2030. New roads, trees, benches, lighting, and yes, even underground infrastructure that will be new water mains and sewer system. Lita, over to you for a look at the roads and transit.
2: And they actually aren't doing too badly in most areas. We do have an incident though on the 20 East just at the merge with Tacarry South just happened. And they are on the scene though. The ministère or the security vehicles are on the scene. Hopefully gone shortly. The also Metropolitan in the eastbound direction. Another issue on that route around Saint-Laurent with a right-hand lane stalled vehicle. And in Laval, along the 440 eastbound, unfortunately at the 15, a five-vehicle accident in the left and the right lane. Center lane is okay, but it's really busy at this point, so I'm going to be watching that on the cameras.

0: That's too little too late. That is masked country crooner Orville Peck. He's working on a brand new album. Now, Peck will be coming to Montreal in November. He's going to be playing at MTELUS on November the 19th. Let's get your latest business news now. Chris Edwards is here from the business desk. Hi, Chris. Good afternoon.
1: Good afternoon, Sabrina.
0: Let's start off now that we know some details on this deal struck between WestJet and its flight attendants. So what do we know so far that they've agreed to?
1: WestJet's flight attendants are going to be getting an 18% raise over the next 3 years and get a premium, in other words, be paid for work they do before and after flights. Flight attendants will also get more time off and higher food and uniform allowances. But it was really the on-the-ground compensation that was the real sticking point here because it sets another standard for Canadian flight attendants. So by December of 2028, WestJet flight attendants will be paid for 100% of the time they work before and after flights. Air Canada flight attendants, by the way, got a similar deal last year. They'll get paid 70% of their hourly wage for on-the-ground work, though their payment structure is slightly different. I spoke to labor expert Charlotte Yates about this. She teaches political economy at the University of Guelph.

0: And she says this sets a major precedent.
1: When it's a new thing that you're gaining collective bargaining language on, you may not get everything you want. You won't get everything you want, but it provides you with an opening. It opens the door that the employer is saying, okay, we're taking seriously what you're saying, and we're willing to bargain not just now, but in the future. In other words, they've opened up a whole new area, which the employer has agreed they will have conversations about how to compensate people for that work. That's significant.
0: I'll note that union members still need to vote to approve this, so it's not set in stone just yet. They'll vote on the deal in September.
2: Chris, let's end off on a story here about streaming services, because streaming services, for people who are subscribed to a few of them, you may have noticed, if you look at your bill, a lot of the streaming services have been raising their prices for a while. It keeps creeping up and up. But now Disney Plus is considering a free subscription tier. So, Chris, I'm guessing this means it has ads.
0: It definitely will have ads. Disney CEO Josh D'Amaro confirmed in its latest earnings call that it's exploring an entirely free tier. But I should note that Disney Plus does have a $9 a month tier that has ads. They interrupt movies and TV shows to play. And presumably this tier would have a lot more of those interruptions in addition to other content limitations. Netflix and Paramount Plus, by the way, have also reportedly considered this. But remember, streaming services began famously as places with zero ads. The whole model was based around funding content with subscribers and not advertisers. And that made the whole experience different from regular TV. Even the shows themselves were written not thinking that there would have to be a pause in the narrative every few minutes for an ad. So if these plans go through, we will be at a point where we'll have gone full circle again and arrived back at the point where TV shows are going to be free to watch, but reliant on those ad interruptions.
2: I see. Okay, Chris, thank you very much. We'll leave it there for today for the business news. Now, though, it is time for the next iteration of Bird Nerd, because it's time for your second clue. I'm going to pull up the text messages that people have been sending in. I'll go through them. But first, let me refresh your memory as we broadcast here right across the province. This might be your first time playing Bird Nerd, but throughout the summer, we do this on Thursdays. We play the call of a bird. We get fun facts about the bird once it's revealed what it is. But until then, do you know what this bird is? And Lita, when you heard that, you said yellow. It's yellow.
3: Yeah.
2: It's yellow. Mm-hmm. And I have a few messages on the text line. One person texting in, this is from Renee, saying, when Lita said yellow, I felt the same way. And so I'm thinking maybe it's an American goldfinch. I have a couple of goldfinches, more than a couple, here on the text line. So, Lita, I don't know if you planted the seed that it's yellow and now people are thinking goldfinch, but people say this sounds like a goldfinch. I have a few people saying robin, because, Lita, although you said it's yellow, you ultimately went with robin. A few people saying, yes, I agree, this is a robin.
3: Okay.
2: I have a few people saying the Baltimore Oriole. A few people saying chickadee, which, Lita, you've said chickadee this whole time forever.
3: Yeah.
2: Colleen from Dorval saying, I believe the bird call is that of a rose-breasted grosbeak.
3: Now, I wouldn't know. It sounds pretty, though, the rose-nested.
2: Rose-breasted grosbeak. What did you go with, Chris? You went with Lita and said robin, right? Yeah.
0: I did, yes. I followed Lita's lead.
2: Okay.
3: We need clues.
2: Well, here's your second clue. Lita, I mean, your instinct was to say this is yellow.
3: Yes.
2: Okay. I'm going to tell you. It's orange.
4: Oh.
2: It's mostly orange.
3: Okay.
2: Not yellow.
3: I don't know an orange
2: Does
3: bird.
2: That help you?
3: No. Not at all.
0: No.
3: I have to stay with robin.
2: Well,
3: then.
2: The robin has orange.
3: Okay. Well, I'm going robin. Robin all the way now.
2: Chris, what are you thinking?
0: I'm sticking with robin.
2: There you go. The red-breasted robin has that orange chest, that orange breast. Okay, thank you very much to you both, and we'll get the answer before the end of the show. Chris, have a great evening.
0: You too, Sabrina.
2: That is Chris Edwards from the CBC Business Desk. Get your texts in, 514-566-9066. Lita, let's look at the roads.
3: You know, I'm looking right now at Percé because I just want to, and that camera suggests that it's a beautiful day there still, and looks like the water is quite calm, so not a lot of wind also, and not a lot of traffic in that area.

0: and birthright citizenship, a decision Trump says he disagrees with.
1: I thought we were going to win it at the Supreme Court. Unfortunately, we had a bad decision, very unfair decision. Our country suffers because of it, and we're ending it a different way.
0: The White House claims foreign nationals are engaging in a fraudulent practice known as birth tourism. Cases of women giving birth while on tourist visas make up less than 1% of all births in the U.S. each year. And that is The World This Hour. For CBC News, I'm Gina Louise Phillips. This Hour for CBC News.
2: Hi, good afternoon. I'm Sabrina Marindola, and welcome to the 5 o'clock hour of the show. This is Let's Go on CBC Radio 1. And if you're a regular listener of Breakaway, our friends at Breakaway are off for this week. In fact, you're going to find out what they've been up to a little later this hour, because we are going to bring you the sounds of Rouyn Noranda. There's a big party going on there. It's the centennial of the city of Rouyn Noranda, so lots of celebrations happening, and you're going to find out what our friends at Breakaway have been up to. Also coming up on the program, trade talks are underway. For the second time in 2 weeks, Dominique Leblanc and other Canadian officials are in Washington, D.C. today. So we're going to speak with Quebec's emissary in CUSMA negotiations. Louise Blais will be my guest coming up in about 5 minutes. And of course, we'll play Bird Nerd. So let's do it. Let's go.

0: We do have a few incidents out there. Hoping everyone is safe and sound, Lita, but there's been a major incident in Laval and a few other hot spots as well. Give us the latest.
1: Yeah, I'm just studying the one on the 440 and currently in the eastbound direction. Very slow at the 15 especially, and I'm just seeing traffic at this point backing up to almost the 117. But there are also pockets around Highway 13 on the 440 as people are trying to use that route to exit and get away from the 15-440 interchange, which is just jammed. It is affecting 15 North or Laurentian North, which is busy now from almost the Médéric-Martin Bridge on and off right up to the 440. Once again, 5-vehicle accident on the 440 East at the merge with Highway 15.
0: Okay, Lita, thank you very much. We'll check back in with you throughout the show. Taking a look at weather, it's hot and sticky today right across the province. It's 28 right now at Trudeau Airport. Humidex, though, is 37. Another hot and sticky day tomorrow in Montreal, 30. Humidex of 38 for tomorrow. We get relief on the weekend. Showers will cut that humidity. Highs of 28 for Saturday and Sunday. But showers both days. It'll only start to clear out Sunday afternoon. Quebec City, it's 29 right now with a humidex of 36. Tomorrow, mainly sunny, a high of 30. But again, very humid tomorrow. Humidex values will have it feeling like 37 instead. In Sherbrooke right now, it's 23 degrees, but with a humidex, it feels like 33. Some showers tonight, a low of 19. And then on Friday, 30. Again, uncomfortable humidex tomorrow as well with some scattered showers. In the Laurentians, 17 degrees tonight, risk of a thunderstorm. Tomorrow, up to 27, a few scattered showers in the Laurentians. And in the Gaspé tomorrow, comfortable temperatures, a high of 26 degrees tomorrow in the Gaspé with a mix of sun and cloud. Well, right now it's coming up to 5:08. I'm Sabrina Marindola. This is Let's Go on CBC Radio 1. Now, all eyes are on trade negotiations today between the United States and Canada. For the second time in 2 weeks, Canada-U.S. Trade Minister Dominique Leblanc and Chief Trade Negotiator Janice Charette are in Washington, and they are meeting with their U.S. counterparts. They're talking about trade, and it comes ahead of the August 19th deadline. That is when American tariffs, new American tariffs, are set to go into effect on an expanded list of Canadian goods. Now, as the talks are underway, U.S. President Donald Trump, he was at a rally in Las Vegas last night, and he said Canada is, quote, nasty and has nasty leadership. Now, Prime Minister Mark Carney was asked about this by reporters today. He was here in the province of Quebec. He was visiting the Saguenay. So here's his response.
2: Whatever adjective is used, yes, we're standing up for Canadian workers, for Canadian businesses, as we always have from the start. And from the start, our focus has been on what we can control, and that's investing in protecting our jobs, investing in the future. And you see a great demonstration of that here, making carbon neutral aluminum, the first demonstration plant in the world in order to make carbon neutral aluminum. That's a partnership between Rio Tinto, another company, but the government of Quebec and the government of Canada all working together seamlessly. I was making an analogy in terms of it's hard to distinguish between the firms that from the Saguenay, the electrical firms, the construction firms, other firms that are working seamlessly with the core team from Rio Tinto. And I think that's what we're seeing in this industry and throughout. Last point, which is that you've seen now the start of the transformation in the economy just beginning to show up in the numbers. We're creating jobs at twice the rate of the United States. We have foreign direct investment twice the rate of our nearest G7 competitor, which is the United States. We are seeing growth pick up in this quarter. And most fundamentally, what we're seeing is business investment beginning to pick up, and that's because we've kept focused on what we can control, and the world we have what the world wants, which includes the greatest workers in the world.
0: Well, joining me now is Louise Blais. She is Quebec's emissary in the upcoming CUSMA review. She's also strategic advisor with the Canada Business Council, and she joins me now on the line. Louise Blais, good afternoon. Welcome back to the show.
3: It's good to be back, Sabrina. Thanks for having me.
0: How close are you to these talks right now in Washington?
3: Well, look, I mean, obviously, this is being led by the federal government, but we have kept a very, very close touch and or have received debriefings from last week on how the talks are accelerating. And as you have heard from the Prime Minister, who said so again today while he's in Quebec, in the province of Quebec, the talks are substantive. They're real negotiations now. And that is our understanding, and we know that they're working on the series of things, the 232 sectoral tariffs, and they're also working to find a way to avoid the new threats of tariffs that the so-called 338s that would come into effect on the 19th of August. So I think they're discussing everything's on the table, and they're trying to get us to cross the finish line right now.
0: Why do you think that the talks have intensified now? Does this have anything to do with this looming August 19th deadline where about, 500 Canadian goods would be under new tariffs?
3: Absolutely. And both sides have said, look, our side has said it's the U.S. that really doesn't want to talk, these past several months. The U.S. side has said it's Canada that doesn't want to talk. I think it felt like two ships passing in the night for a while. But we know now, because if you look at the specific nature of the three executive orders that were issued a couple of weeks ago that talked about imposing tariffs on a series of Canadian goods, the level of research that went into those codes, because it's all importation codes, as we call in the business, and the level of detail shows that for quite a while now, USTR on the U.S. side was working on this list, and it felt like they didn't want to talk to Canada until they had this sort of leverage in hand. And because as soon as those tariffs came, that threat came through, all of a sudden, the president gave the order to his negotiation team to talk to ours. So we didn't need to be asked twice. Right away, of course, as you know, last week, Dominique Leblanc, the minister responsible, as well as Jenny Charette, our negotiator-in-chief, basically moved to Washington, where they've been camping out since last week, and because the talks are that intense.
0: Louisa, we've never spoken since Donald Trump proposed these threats on these new Canadian goods here. I mean, things very, if you will, very Canadian. Things like hockey sticks, for example. What did you make of the items on that list, but more so of that move to introduce this in the first place?
3: Well, the items on the list have a couple of things in common, we're kind of discerning a few aspects. They're either iconic, as you mentioned, hockey uniforms, hockey sticks, or they're really targeting emblematic specialty goods that Canada, and in the case of Quebec, is extremely good at, whether it's apparel, whether a certain form of textiles, some furniture that we do very well in and have really made our mark in the U.S. market. It's almost like they went at the company level, and they've identified companies that are enormously important in regions throughout Quebec. And I think to apply maximum pressure on Canada. I think that was very much the plan. And they are accusing Canada of being discriminatory. This is on the auto countermeasure, the tariffs that we've applied on certain automobiles. It's the American alcohol that we have taken off the shelf, and is also they're taking aim at our dairy sector. So it's three different EOs, and I think they were really both targeted because in a way that they could argue there was discrimination, and that's a debate that we can have, but also to just get us, this is a typical tactic by Donald Trump. Apply maximum pressure and then get to the table.
0: Okay, so when you're at the table and you know in the backdrop there are, as you say, tactics, you know, just last night, U.S. President Donald Trump described Canada as nasty. I mean, language and tone like that, does that make its way to the negotiating table when you have the trade ministers sitting across from each other at the table?
3: I think that, you know, while it doesn't help, it sends a signal. But my assessment at this point is that it won't distract the negotiating team, which has been given a mandate to get somewhere. And I think in negotiations, it's good negotiations never go well. They have to go badly to then finally go well. And everybody's got to be a little bit unhappy with the result.
0: Because if they go too smoothly, then it means it would imply one side gave up too much, right?
3: That's right. Yeah. That's right. So he said the same thing about the European Union. Remember, before they came to the final deal, just before they came to finally agreeing, he said it was, you know, wasn't working, and it's just typical. So I think that's a lot of that is noise, and I'm sure it's not distracting our team. And I think our team is motivated, and I think his team of negotiators, and if you want to say, if you look at certain good sides of the situation, is they're professional, they're knowledgeable, and from what I know, we can work with them. So, but they're going to have to come up with something that they can sell to the president. So that's, you know, we can't be naive either. We're going to have to find that middle ground. But it's really important that we do, Sabrina, because the threat for the 338s, as I was emphasizing at the beginning of the interview, this would have an enormous impact on our economy. It's a lot of jobs. It's thousands of jobs and good jobs and good companies that don't deserve this. And we've got to do everything we can, the government of Quebec, the federal government, to find a way through this and avoid this this damage.
0: And before we go, Louise, as you say, these are real jobs on the ground. I know, you know, with the comments being made in public on the part of the politicians, you described it as noise, and that noise, you tried not to let it get to the bargaining table. But on the ground, what do you say to Quebec industry leaders who feel that with this uncertainty, it's really causing problems with investments and just with stability in the job market here in Canada, in some of these Quebec industries like wood, for example, like aluminum? What do you say to those Quebec industry leaders?
3: Well, I've just spent the past 2 weeks with them, and along with the Minister Bernard Drinville, and these meetings are painful. It's painful to listen to these entrepreneurs who've given everything to build their companies, who are feel responsible for their employees, and they're looking at us and you know, there's a bit of despair that is setting in, because these are things that they cannot control. What's happening now, these tariffs, this threat came out of the blue for them. They had managed through the storm up until now, and all of a sudden in the middle of the summer, they get hit with this, and for some of the companies, it's existential. And so what we tell them is, we get it. And for us, it's a priority, and we are staying as close to the federal government as possible in terms of reminding them we need to find a solution here. We need to get to a negotiated solution, and Quebec will be there to help support them. If there are things that we can do, and there are things, levers that are all our own, whether it's the alcohol or others, and we're right there, and we understand the stakes. And so that's what we tell companies, is that we're doing everything we can, and we're gonna have their back. And I can tell you, they appreciate it. I mean, at some level, they know that it's not Quebec at the table, but they really appreciate that we are there with them, accompanying them through this. To this period.
0: Louise Blais, we will continue to watch very closely. Thank you so much for your expertise.
3: Thank you for having me.
0: Louise Blais, Quebec's emissary in the upcoming CUSMA review. She's also strategic advisor with the Canada Business Council. It is 5:20. Lita has some news for you on the roads and transit.
1: Still working on that big accident. 5 vehicles on the 440 in the eastbound direction at the 15. The backup is currently to the 117 or Curie-Labelle.
0: Thanks very much, Lita. Well, I am sure many of you remember the torrential rain that parts of the city and the West Island got last June. Hundreds of homes were flooded. Well, some residents say they are paying the price for the borough's poor decisions. And they say they have proof that the city has known for decades that the sector's sanitary sewer could not handle intense rainfall. Our investigative reporter, Leah Hendry, she's been working on this story and she joins us now in studio. Leah, good afternoon. Thanks so much for dropping by.
4: Thank you.
0: You met with several residents. They've been flooded. The thing is, they've not just been flooded once. They've been flooded many times over the years. How badly were their homes damaged back in June, that heavy rainfall that much of Quebec got in June?
4: Well, Galia Des Hôtels' home in Pierrefonds has flooded 5 times in the past 19 years. They've installed backwater valves, they've got sump pumps, a French drain, all to keep the water out. But none of it helped against those flash floods in June.
5: We still had backup sewage into our laundry room, to the bathroom downstairs, and into the bathtub. So from the toilet, bathtub, everything was coming out.
4: So Des Hôtels estimates that she and her husband have spent nearly $250,000 on repairs over the years, including a major renovation after the flooding back in 2024, and most of that was out of pocket.
0: I mean, I can only imagine, you know, the financial stress, but also just the frustration, because, I mean, they took measures. They did take the initiative and try to prevent this from happening again. And yet here she is, flooded again in June.
4: Exactly. And the day I visited, they had pulled up all of their cement paving stones around their house, in their backyard. They were digging trenches. The backyard was a muddy mess. And they are just hoping that those trenches will help draw the water away from the house, you know, from the sump pumps that are discharging the water from the pumps, but they're fed up.
5: I didn't claim anything on the insurance because one day they're going to tell me, you're not going to be covered anymore.
4: Des Hôtels says the floods in 2024 and 2026, they're not isolated incidents. In her mind, they're part of a pattern. She and her neighbors, they've collected decades of municipal records, and they show the city was aware the sewer system needed upgrades. A permanent pumping station was actually proposed more than 40 years ago, but rejected because of the cost. And Des Hôtels says that decision is to blame for repeated flooding on her block and nearby streets.
5: And ever since, I mean, residents here have been suffering.
0: So let's go back to those documents. I mean, you said more than 40 years ago, Leah. What do they show?
4: Well, a former neighbor who worked as an engineer tracked local flooding and shared his records with Des Hôtels and other neighbors when he moved. And those records include, there's, you know, engineering studies, city reports, public notices. I looked over all the documents and they show that city crews were doing emergency pumping along Fleming and Leger streets during heavy rains as early as 1980.
0: So more than 45 years ago.
4: Exactly. And that same year, 1980, Fleming Street was identified as the low point of the local drainage basin by an engineering company that had been retained by the city. And the city was warned that pumps and wells may very well have to become a permanent part of the solution.
0: Okay, so at that time, in the early 1980s, what did the engineering company think could prevent flooding and sewer backup? I mean, did they recommend

0: men that the city do something?
1: Well, an engineer said a permanent pumping station, you know, is a good idea, a solution in 1981 to be built in a park behind homes on Fleming. Floated again as an option in 1982, but turned down due to the high cost. At the time, $160,000. So in the records, you see city officials saying it's hard to justify for the small number of homes that would benefit. But Desautels argues that the flooding wasn't just affecting their street, but nearby streets as well.
0: So back at the time then, what is it that the city decided to do instead?
1: So they drilled two drainage wells on Fleming Street to collect the groundwater and try to lower the water table enough to keep the flooding out of the basements of those nearby homes. It didn't work. You know, since then, other studies were done, but the city's discourse has shifted to what homeowners can do to protect themselves. And Desautels feels that's a cop-out.
2: They know it's their fault. They have these documents in their hands. They're just avoiding it and finding every other excuse to tell back the citizens, well, you should go and fix your problem.
1: On this past Monday evening, Desautels attended the first council meeting in Pierrefonds-Roxboro since that June flooding. And she tried to find out, you know, what permanent infrastructure solutions the borough is considering to solve this flooding, came armed with a petition. You know, she wasn't the only one. There were lots of questions about flooding. And here's what Pierrefonds-Roxboro Mayor Jim Bass had to say that night.
3: It's not because we want to shut the conversation down regarding any flood issues you may be feeling or having or going through. We are still working in collaboration with partners, the government levels, to not only assess what happened in our area, in those specific areas, as we know how the storm went through, because 5 minutes either side, it was fine. So once we do that internally, we'll be able to provide folks with more information in due time, once and if there is no legal proceedings against the city.
1: So there he's referring to a pending class action lawsuit, and that targets the city of Montreal, the borough of Pierrefonds-Roxboro, and the city of Dollard-des-Ormeaux. And the lawsuit says that the municipalities didn't do enough to mitigate the known flood risks.
0: Okay, now Leah, DDO, Dollard-des-Ormeaux, was also supposed to have a public meeting this week as well, but canceled it because of the class action lawsuit as well, they say. So this is very contentious here.
1: It is, and it's not, you know, likely to change. Data from Environment Canada shows that extreme rainfall and flash flooding has increased 40% since 2016. You know, storms can routinely drop 50 to 80 millimeters of rain in under 2 hours, and that just exceeds the capacity of Montreal's aging sewer network. Mechanical engineer Amar Sabi teaches at McGill University. You know, he says, yeah, of course, the sewer system upgrade is necessary, but it's going to take millions of dollars and years to finish. In the meantime, he says residents need to be proactive.
4: If your home was flooded 12 times within 20 years, you don't wait for the municipality to do something. You need to do it yourself.
0: Now, Leah, so what changes or improvements here does he suggest?
1: Well, Sabi says the three most common ways that water gets inside homes is, you know, sewer backup through floor drains and plumbing, surface runoff that comes in through garages or window wells, and sump pumps that fail during storms, you know, because of electrical issues. He says backwater valves are a must, as well as watertight windows and doors. And he also recommends that landscaping changes are made to kind of ensure that the soil is sloping away from the house.
0: Now, a lot of those tips, I mean, they add up, they're expensive. Are there grants that homeowners can get to help them pay for this?
1: Well, he mentioned to me that in the spring, the province announced $425 million in funding over 5 years. So starting October 1st of this year, people who live in these flood-prone zones can access up to $38,500 to help them pay for these kind of renovations. And those grants are going to be part of the existing Renault Climat program. You know, grants range from, you know, $700 to $1,000 for, you know, just kind of simple preventive measures such as, you know, sump pumps and backwater valves and flood barriers. But there are more money available for homeowners at a higher risk of flooding. So that can include, you know, complex work for foundation protection, sealing doors and windows, or even raising the height of their home.
0: So what does Desautels think of this, though? Could it help her? Because, I mean, as she described, she already calculates that she spent like $250,000 on some of these fixes.
1: Yeah, she's already made a lot of these changes already, and she's concerned the funding is a Band-Aid solution. She gets it. Climate change is definitely a factor, but she blames the borough for greenlighting more development.

0: resident in Pierrefonds Roxborough without thinking about the consequences on an overtaxed sewer system.
1: Go downtown Montreal. When they decided to put in the new condo structures, when they were building those things, those streets were all gutted out and they were fixing the sewer lines. Why wasn't this never done here?
2: Leah, is she part of this class action, this pending class action lawsuit?
0: She hasn't decided what to do yet, but plans on protesting

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You can read more of Leah's story online. 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

0: Good afternoon. It's 5:30. I'm Jay Turnbull with your CBC News headline newscast for Quebec. Tensions are rising in a small town in the Montérégie over the future of a racetrack. The town of St. Pete says a high school may need to be built on the site of the Sanair circuit. And the mayor says some reactions are crossing the line. Matt Damour explains.
1: The Sanair racetrack has been around for more than half a century and it's beloved by racing fans. But now its future is uncertain. On Tuesday, elected officials in Saint-Pie voted to put a reserve on the land, which means it could be expropriated in the next few years to build a high school.
2: Au cours des prochains mois, je pourrais dire peut-être au courant des prochaines années.
1: Mayor Mario St-Pierre says that in the coming months and years, the town will keep studying the possibility and could begin negotiations with the land's owner. The move has spawned backlash in the community. The mayor even says someone vandalized his car and a local councillor was allegedly targeted by threats on social media. Racing driver Bertrand Godin says opposition to the town's plan should remain calm and respectful, and that saving a track where people can race is important.
3: If people don't have a place to do it, they will try it on the road, and that will be really, really worse.
1: The mayor says that nothing has been finalized, and if the idea of building a school there is dropped, the land reserve on the track will be too. Matt Damour, CBC News, Saint-Pie.
0: There's a new development in the investigation of four Quebec men with military ties accused of violent extremism. One of the Canadian Armed Forces members charged is no longer in the military. Sarah-Kate Delaire reports.
4: Information obtained by the Canadian press confirms Marc-Carel Chabot is no longer a member of the Canadian Armed Forces. Chabot was one of the three Quebec men charged by the RCMP in July 2025 for participating in what the RCMP said was an anti-government extremist plot in Quebec City. The RCMP alleged the accused planned to create an anti-government militia and took concrete steps to facilitate terrorist activity. Department of National Defense spokesperson Cheryl Forrest declined to provide further details about Chabot's release, saying the information is protected under the Privacy Act. The military had previously confirmed Chabot was serving at the Canadian Forces base Valcartier near Quebec City when he was charged. None of the allegations against Chabot, which include illegal storage of firearms and possession of explosives and prohibited devices, have been proven in court. These charges will be debated before court in September 2027. Forrest confirms a fourth suspect who pleaded guilty to weapons charges in June is still a Canadian Armed Forces member, but is not performing military duties. Sarah-Kate Dallaire, CBC News, Quebec City.
0: Changes are coming to Montreal's Village neighborhood, not all of them new. The city is bringing back a rainbow art installation that covered the streets of the locality for years. As Anshul Sharma reports, it's one of several ways the city is planning to revitalize St. Catherine Street East.
5: Today, I'm very, very proud to announce the return of the village.
6: Montreal Mayor Soraya Martinez-Varada's cheeky announcement was met with excitement this morning. The 180,000 multicolored balls that formed a canopy over the village were a staple of St. Catherine Street, but were taken down in 2019 at the request of the artist, Claude Calmier. The artist passed away in 2023, and Martinez-Varada says she has his family's blessing to bring back his popular art installation.
5: I think it was something missing.
6: Higino Montiero is the interim executive director of Fierté Montréal. He says the decorations were a symbol of the village's deep connection to the 2S LGBTQIA+ community.
7: Le retour témoigne d'une volonté collective de préserver l'identité.
6: And he says bringing them back shows a collective will to preserve the neighborhood's unique identity. But fans of the balls will have to wait a little longer. The city says it plans to unveil the art in 2030, after other renovations in the neighborhood are complete. That includes adding more green space and benches and rebuilding the water and sewer lines. Marie-Claude Roussin works in the area and welcomes the changes.
8: Bringing a great spirit to the village and the area, I think it's going to help bring people.
6: Work will begin next year and is expected to cost $200 million. Anshul Sharma, CBC News, Montreal.
0: A teen from Candiac has created an app to help people learning French. Yu Yang Tian says he was inspired by his own experience when he immigrated to Canada. The app uses AI to

0: correct texts, explain errors, and offer personalized exercises, Chris Curries reports.
1: Yu Yang Tian came to Canada from China when he was 3. He said learning French was a struggle for years, made even more difficult due to his dyslexia.
2: My tutor cannot be there with me 24/7. So I was like, I need something. I need something that can help me 24/7, that I can study at home and I can use whenever I need.
1: The 18-year-old says his interest in AI helped him develop ArfQC, an app to help students prepare for the ministry's French exams.
2: What we want to do is we give out what is wrong. And we just say, this is wrong, but we want you to correct it yourself.
1: Tian won an entrepreneurship prize for the project from the Fédération des Cégeps. Krista Byers-Heinlein is a psychology professor at Concordia University. She says a great teacher is hard to beat, but an app can be a complementary learning tool.
3: And I think that's something that is really promising for apps, where really you need to explicitly learn those rules, those writing rules for written language. And, you know, an app teacher, you know, an app that can be very patient, very tailored to the learner.
1: Since its launch, the app has attracted about 700 active users. Chris Curries, CBC News, Candiac.
0: And that was the CBC News.
4: Thank you very much. Jay Turnbull from the CBC Montreal Newsroom. I'm Sabrina Marandola. Thank you so much for joining us here right across the province. Our friends at Breakaway are off this week. Well, off. I should say away, because you're going to find out what they've been up to. They've been hanging out in Rouyn-Noranda. We're going to bring you some sound from the city that is celebrating 100 years since it was founded. So we're going to tell you all about the centennial and the big birthday bash that's happening there. And we're going to solve a mystery. What is the bird of the week? Bird nerd. We are wrapping it up, and we're going to find out what the bird is this week before the end of the show. And Jay Turnbull, you did not get your second clue.
0: No.
4: You only got your first clue, so Let me refresh your memory. And if you're just tuning in, every Thursday we play the call of a bird, and you guess what it is. Here is this week's bird. We got lots of guesses on the text line. Jay, you were inspired by some people on the text line.
0: I copied someone from the text line, more like it, yeah.
4: Because our listeners are very smart. You went with Baltimore Oriole.
5: That's right.
4: Lita, you first blurted out that this bird was yellow.
5: Yes.
4: And so logically you picked the robin, which has no yellow on it at all.
5: Not at all.
4: But other people also thought it was yellow and are pretty convinced it was the American goldfinch.
5: Okay.
4: I have chickadee, rose-breasted grosbeak.
5: Okay.
4: Now your second clue is that, I mean, Lita inspired me. Since she thought it was yellow, I thought I was going to clarify and pick up on that point, Lita. Use that as a springboard. Mm-hmm. It has orange.
5: Oh.
0: So no yellow?
4: No yellow. It's mostly orange.
0: Well, don't Baltimore Orioles have orange?
5: I knew, baseball team does. You're so good at this already.
0: The baseball team does.
5: Yeah.
4: The baseball team?
0: Yeah.
5: Okay.
0: The Baltimore Orioles.
4: Yeah. The Baltimore Orioles.
0: So I'm sticking with it.
4: Okay. Is their mascot an Oriole?
0: That must be. Why wouldn't it be? Oh, yeah, for sure.
4: I mean, I think that would be logical, but I don't know.
0: It'd be weird if it was a snake.
4: Yeah. Okay, you're going to go with Oriole. One person texting in to say it's either the robin or the Baltimore Oriole. That's from Jane. Lita, you stuck with robin because they have the orange breast, the red-breasted robin.
5: Something. They have something breast. It's certainly not yellow. Okay.
4: Janice in NDG saying, I was not sure before your second clue, but now I'm going to say with some confidence that it's a Baltimore Oriole. They're beautiful orange and black birds. They're very melodious. Another person saying, no, I'm changing my mind. American robin. Karen saying it's the Baltimore Oriole as well. So, we have these two choices now, robin and Oriole. Which way are you going?
0: Stick with Oriole.
4: You know of another orange bird.
5: So he's got Oriole.
4: You're going to stick with that, Jay?
0: Yeah, I'm sticking with that.
5: I should stick with robin, but I don't know. But it's definitely not yellow. So let's go with robin.
4: Robin?
5: Okay.
4: Robin Baltimore Oriole, keep your text guessing. We're going to get an answer in 10 minutes. Jay, thank you much for playing Bird Nerd.
0: It was a pleasure.
4: That is Jay Turnbull, hoping to score points here for the newsroom. I keep a spreadsheet, Jay, just
0: so
4: you know. Yes, I have the whole statistics, and right now, the newsroom, therefore Simon and Lita, are tied.
0: Oh, and we could redeem those points for lunch
4: somewhere?
0: We'll
4: see what happens today. The end of the season, I'll give you a pair of CBC socks.
0: Nice. Thank you.
4: Yeah, for the winner. Okay, get your text in, 514-566-9066. Lita, don't keep us guessing on the roads. What's going on? We have some sticky situations out there.
5: We do. First of all, getting over the Pierre-Laporte Bridge once again, a difficult ride with about a 20-minute delay. We also have a closure tonight of the Pont de Québec, as usual, doing all sorts of work on that. And that, by the way, starts at 9 o'clock. Like the Jacques-Cartier Bridge, we have it closing down tonight. That's a little bit before 8 o'clock when they start to do that for the fireworks. That'll affect the 136. And by the way, they're reopening the Guy exit. They're doing that at 7 o'clock, then closing the whole of the 136 down at 8 o'clock and reopening for 1 minute and then reclosing the 136 eastbound until 5 tomorrow morning.
4: I have never heard that before, where something reopens for 1 minute.
5: Yeah, I know. I mean, it's just 1 minute. That's all you get.
4: Yes, it's the fireworks in town, by the way. It's the closing ceremonies. We'll find out who the winners are after tonight, but closing ceremonies. Homage to legends. And I'm hoping the rain and thunderstorms hold off. We're having some wacky weather today. It's either pouring rain, then the sun is out. I'm calling it rainbow weather. So we'll see if Mother Nature produces a rainbow for us. But it's hot, sticky, and humid out there. Humidex values as high as 37 in some parts of the province. And tomorrow, same thing. A mix of sun and cloud in the morning across much of Quebec with chance of showers and thunderstorms. Another humid day tomorrow. Humidex values in the mid to upper 30s. Well, hometown pride, it is something that you'll find in the biggest cities to the smallest villages. Rouyn-Noranda residents are certainly getting a healthy dose of it in 2026. The city is marking the 100th anniversary of its founding. It has been a century since the Noranda mine was opened in the northern shore of Lake Osisko, and the economic boom brought thousands of workers and families to the region, including some to the village of Rouyn right across the lake. And the towns then became one. That was in 1986. So celebrations have been going on all year, and they do last until December, right up until the end of 2026. Now, the CBC's Julia Page is in Rouyn-Noranda this week with Alison Brunette, who's the host of Breakaway. So some of our listeners, you're maybe used to hearing Alison at this time throughout your afternoon. Well, Julia had a chance to meet with the members of the committee for the 100th anniversary celebrations, and here are some of their stories.
6: Hello, my name is Olivier Lacourcière, and I'm the president of the 100th committee anniversary of the city of Rouyn-Noranda.
7: Samuel Ramzioul, general director of the same organism.
8: Can you tell me a bit about yourselves? Why did you want to participate in this? When did you start thinking, this is my city, I want to really reflect it and really want to be a part of this?
6: First, I will say that Rouyn-Noranda is my city, is where I grew up. I went to Ottawa for my studies, but I come back here because I want to practice in my profession here. And I also I have a very big I'm proud, in fact, of my city, and I believe that this year is the perfect time for us to just to be sure that we are proud to be a Rouyn-Norandien, and also just to show to all the Quebec that here we have a lot of cultural activities, sports activities, and we are not far from Montreal. I believe that Montreal is far from us.
8: And can you tell me a bit about your family history, how far back your family's been living here, and when your own family, when they moved here?
7: Oh boy, my own family is, my mother family was here really soon in the city history. I think my grandfather was a train conductor, so he came really soon in the city history. I think around the 30s or 40s. And my father just came here in the 80s he was in the woods. He was a prospector, so he came in '80s, and they found out each other, my mother and my father, and I grew up here. I moved in Trois-Rivières and Montreal for studies too, and came back in 2010, and so in love with the city that we can take out the city from the girl, they say. Yeah.
8: If I ask you a very simple question, why is it such a special place for you?
6: I believe Rouyn-Noranda is unique because first of the business and the people, the entrepreneur that we have in town, who dream about the business, but also the city that we can build together. Also for the cultural diversity that we have. We spoke earlier regarding the university. We have a lot of foreign students here, so they are proud to be here, but also they are proud to have their families here, to work here. And I'm pretty sure that we can give a nice quality of life here. So I'm pretty sure that we have the perfect timing just to decide what kind of city we will have in 10 or 15 years.
8: So I feel that your whole reflection on the centième, on the 100th, is really more about what is coming next and not necessarily the last century.
7: Both, yeah. We have to celebrate where we came from. So there is a lot of project too that reflect the past. So you have the photography here, exposition. We are who we are now because of who came before us. So I was talking about my grandfather, who was a train conductor that came. 100 years is really, really young for a city. So we can think today about a person who came here at 2 or 3 years, and it was not a city yet. So there is a lot of a builder that came to make the, yes, mining, but also forestry, business. The cultural part of Rouyn-Noranda was so important at the beginning of the city, and I think it made who we are now, and I think it will make who we are in 50 years too, because it defines us. It's our DNA as a community.
8: What do you think people who have never been here, who don't know the city very well, what do you think they don't know about just how vibrant the cultural scene is?
7: In Rouyn-Noranda, you have a lot of pioneer, like in everything else, like in business or, but in the cultural, you have a lot of pioneer, and I think every resident of Rouyn-Noranda is proud, or have a sense of belonging. I think it's the right thing, of one or the other events in Rouyn-Noranda. So you have the Festival du Cinéma, who's here from more than 40 years now, the Festival de Musique Émergente too. So there's an event for each kind of person in Rouyn-Noranda, and each kind of person are proud or belong to one of these events. And I think what makes this possible, it's that we have a really welcoming. So we are proud of our little thing. I know that in Quebec, I think it's 25% of Quebecers that have visited l'Abitibi-Témiscamingue. So it's really low, not a good amount of people. So when they come, we are proud that they come here, and we are proud to share what we have and what makes us in the events. But I think in the industry too, and in the city too, we have the Osisko Lake. It's like a jewel in the middle of the town. We are proud of all this, and when we had the chance to share it, I think we got it.
8: And when you close out all the festivities on December 5th, what are you hoping will really stand out of all the work you've put in to all this? What are you hoping will be kind of the legacy of everything you've put in?
6: I hope that everyone would be proud of the year that we offered. And also, I hope that everyone will be together and let's see what's next for us. Just be proud of where we came from, where the city is built, but also it's okay and it's correct. I mean, to have some difference, some conflicts, but we all have one city.

0: identity, and we are all proud of where we from. So I'm pretty sure that at the end of December, I will be very sad that this year would be the end of this year, but I will be very happy that together the committee, we offer a lot of possibilities, a lot of activities, and I'm pretty sure that everyone will be happy from their committee, in fact.
1: Yeah, I think it's why we came up with the programming all year long. It's because we wanted to every local organization to celebrate their self. So with more than 56 projects all year long, we hope that the people who get along with the curling, they be proud of curling and the curling story in Rwanda. Same thing with hockey, with baseball, with the exposition, with theater. So Olivier is right. I think what we want to stay is the proud to be here, and also the legacy project that will be in the Osisko Lake in the Parc des Pionniers. I think there's a lot of things that will be in memories for a lot of year. We were asked a lot to keep the soapbox racing and to make some events like we made each year. So I think people really appreciate the get together and the community sentiment that bring us together. But the legacy project, the book for young students too. Maybe the market, the winter market too, will stay for many years after.
2: We hope.
1: And I think the legacy project is really the big one that we hope will stay for another 100 years.
3: Everybody loves a market, that is for sure. Well, happy centennial to everyone at Rouyn-Noranda, celebrating right up until December. That was Samuel Ramsey-Hull, General Director for the Committee for the 100th Anniversary of Rouyn-Noranda. And you also heard from the committee's president, Olivier Lacourcière, speaking with the CBC's Julia Page. Lita has a look at the roads before we reveal the bird of the week.
4: Yes.
3: Lita?
4: We've got a police operation in effect right now, Queen Maria to Ellerdale. It actually stretches to Côte Saint-Luc Road, and another accident right now on the 20 East, 14th Avenue, and it is in the left-hand lane.
3: Now, we've had a few incidents today.
4: Yes.
3: Okay, Lita, let's see if those are cleared out here before the end of the show. Right now, it is 5:52. It's Thursday, so time to play Bird Nerd. Let's get the call one more time. This is this week's bird.
5: While it might be a little difficult to identify a female Baltimore Oriole, you will never mistake a male Baltimore Oriole in full adult plumage. Absolutely breathtaking. It's an orange, black, and white bird, a lot of orange on it. Absolutely gorgeous. And they'll eat insects, but they also love to eat a ripened fruit. So you could actually take a piece of wood or whatever and put some spikes through it, or just hang your cut oranges in half and hang them from trees, and orioles will come into your yard. You can even buy special feeders for them that are orange colored, filled with sugar water, just like hummingbirds, and they'll come in for that. They'll even eat little bits of grape jelly if you put it out, but don't put out too much because it might soil their feathers. They're also, of course, will eat lots of fruit berries and nectar-bearing flowers, and raspberries, crabapples, and trumpet vines will bring these birds into your backyard. They only like the ripest of the dark-colored fruits, like the darkest mulberries, the reddest cherries, and the deepest purple grapes. They won't go after ones that are not quite there. And young male Baltimore Orioles don't molt into that bright orange adult plumage until the fall of their second year. Now, here's something very interesting about Orioles. The dominant males, they have a territory in a backyard, for example, say, in West Island or somewhere like that. And these dominant males are very clever. They will allow a subordinate first-year male to come in and build a nest on the edge of the territory. But it's not because he's being a nice guy or anything like that. It's because while that male's off getting food, this dominant male will call

copulate with his female so that he can pass on his genes to other young. The idea in nature, of course, is to pass on your genes to the next generation as much as possible. They actually get their name from the bold orange and black plumage, and they sport the same colors as the heraldic crest of England's Baltimore family, which also gave name to Maryland's largest city. And they'll sometimes use their slender beaks to feed in a very unusual way. It's called gaping. They'll stab the closed bill into soft roots and then open their mouths to cut a juicy swath from which to drink with their brushy-tipped tongues. And they'll live to about 12 years of age if they're lucky enough to live that long.

0: birds.
1: The Baltimore Oriole for this week's edition of Bird Nerd. Thank you very much to our resident bird nerd and ornithologist, David Bird, who once a week brings us all these fun facts. He's also professor emeritus of wildlife biology at McGill University. And after I mentioned my second clue that the bird today is orange, we had a toss-up on the text line. People saying it's either the Oriole, the Baltimore Oriole, and some people sticking with the American Robin. So it went back and forth. Lita, you were on Team Robin. Look at Jay, beginner's luck, playing for the first time, and he got the Baltimore Oriole.
2: Yeah, and yeah, he said he didn't know anything about birds.
1: He did very well. So thank you to everyone for playing along, and I'm getting text messages from other parts of Quebec, from Ontario as well, people playing along here. So I really appreciate your company, and we will do it again next week. I mean, summer, it's coming quickly to an end soon. We have a few editions left of Bird Nerd as we like to explore our summer birds. Lita, let's get a look at the roads in transit before we say goodbye.
2: I've been discussing this a lot. Accidents. We still have one on the 20 East at 14th Avenue in the left-hand lane. They're working on it, though. Hopefully out of the way shortly. But the backup, not quite to 55th, but I can see it going there if they don't get it out of the way. We also have issues on the 136 East. Eastbound. It's a stall, but that'll cause problems for you, especially when it's in the center lane. Oh, and part of one of the vehicles is in the left-hand lane, too, the emergency vehicles. So that's creating congestion in that area. Other than that, things are opening up. Don't forget, Jacques-Cartier Bridge, it closes for fireworks. And that's going to be very exciting. And Sabrina, want to wish you a great night.
1: Yeah, you too, Lita. Thank you.
2: Thanks.

0: Good evening. I'm Jay Turnbull with your CBC headlines for Quebec. The head of the province's largest emergency shelter is jumping back into politics. James Hughes was the president and CEO of Montreal's Old Brewery Mission. He will run for the Quebec Liberals in the Vaudreuil riding in the upcoming provincial election. The Quebec Conservatives have chosen Patrick Caron to run in Vaudreuil. The Coalition Avenir Quebec, the Parti Québécois and Québec solidaire have yet to unveil their candidates for that riding. This wouldn't be Hughes' first foray into politics. In 2015, he ran for the NDP in the Notre-Dame-de-Grâce-Westmount riding, but was defeated by the late Marc Garneau of the Liberal Party. The sky above Montreal's Village neighborhood will soon be a little more colorful. Mayor Soraya Martinez-Ferrada announced the return of the iconic rainbow ball art installation that adorned the streets for years before being removed in 2019. The mayor says it's one of many ways the city plans to revitalize St. Catherine Street. Turning to weather now, in Montreal and into the Laurentians, a 40% chance of showers this evening, risk of a thunderstorm, a low of 19, a mix of sun and cloud tomorrow, humid and a high of 30. Quebec City, partly cloudy tonight, a low of 18 degrees, mainly sunny tomorrow, a high of 30 and a humidex of 37. In the townships, a few showers tonight, a low of 19, 30% chance of showers tomorrow and a high of 30 degrees. Gaspé-Percé, 18 tonight, 30% chance of showers in the afternoon and a high of 26.
1: To some, AI chatbots are helpful tools. To others, an existential threat. But what happens when someone falls in love with one?
2: I can't believe I'm doing this with somebody that's not a human.
1: What if a chatbot makes you lose your grip on reality?
3: She said that her life work was advocating for AI rights because they're sentient and they're enslaved.
1: Understood. Artificial intimacy. Available now.

Donna Johns has paddled countless kilometers in her lifetime, but she'd never done a trip quite like the one that she just finished. Ms. Johns is the lead paddler for the Carcross Tagish First Nation. And this month, she led paddlers from her community on a journey to the Moosehide Gathering, a biennial cultural celebration hosted by the Trondek-Gwich'in First Nation near Dawson City, Yukon. It was 9 days of canoeing, but it was well worth it. Ms. Johns believes it could very well have been the first time her First Nation has completed the journey since before settler contact.

0: My name is Geek. I put them on as a shocker. Man, I love these blue blockers. Everything is clear. They block out the sun. Oh, yeah. I got to get me some.
1: That was MC Dr. Geek in a 1991 commercial for a revolutionary new type of sunglasses, blue blockers, a visionary product that protected our eyes by absorbing, processing, frowning at, and sternly scolding blue light or something like that. Truly an astonishing innovation. And for decades, we all assumed blue blockers would never be bettered, technologically or aesthetically. And then along came artificial intelligence.
2: Hey, Meta, play.

0: Corey Hart with Sunglasses at Night.
1: We're going to take a short break now. When we return, 2 years after an Alberta firefighter died battling a blaze in Jasper, workplace safety charges are laid against the province's Ministry of Forestry and Parks, and one union rep is applauding that move.
0: You can contact us anytime about anything you hear on the show. Our talkback number is 416-205-5687. Leave us a voicemail there. And our email address is aih@cbc.ca.
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6: The news is next. Coming up in half an hour, it's Commotion.
1: I'm Emile Niazi, sitting in for El Amin Abdel Mahmoud. We've known for a while now that reading has been on the decline, but a recent article says reading is in danger of disappearing entirely. What does it mean to enter an era of post-literacy?
7: This is CBC News.

0: o'clock, I'm Sutha Krishnan with the CBC News from Montreal. Prime Minister Mark Carney says resolving issues around aluminum tariffs could be key to securing a U.S. trade deal. The U.S. president is threatening 50% tariffs on a wide variety of Canadian goods within the coming days. Carney says the tariffs are hurting Americans more than Canadians. Here he is speaking at Rio Tinto's plant in Saguenay today.
1: Since the Americans put their tariffs in, their first tariffs on primary aluminum, the price of aluminum in the United States has gone up 58%. It's gone up by more of the tariff. Now, some of that's international prices, but most of that is pass-through of the tariff. So that's not a good situation for American companies, and it creates challenges, obviously, for companies like Rio Tinto.
0: Carney says Canada's trade negotiators are using that leverage to argue for a broader win-win deal for both countries. Public health officials are warning anyone who might have had direct contact with a Japanese macaque at the Granby Zoo on Tuesday to contact authorities. Granby Zoo says the measures were put in place after what it called an isolated incident. Public Health in Eastern Townships notes that Japanese macaques can carry the herpes simplex virus. Public health authorities say anyone who visited the exhibit and had direct physical contact, such as a scratch, bite, exposure of a fresh wound, or contact with the animal's saliva, should call 811. While infection is extremely rare in humans, it can lead to serious complications if not treated promptly. Parts of Canada's Department of National Defense and the Canadian Armed Forces will now work exclusively in English rather than being considered bilingual. The change will see people using the language of the region they are in, leaving only pockets of the country still operating in both languages. Bloc Québécois MP Christine Normandin fears other federal departments and agencies could see similar changes.
2: We can see that there's no real appetite for a real bilingual work environment in the public function.
0: The change comes after Canada's language commissioner said there were justifiable complaints over the previous directive. A new study out of London, England, is emphasizing the link between human-induced climate change and escalating wildfire activity in Canada. The study comes from Imperial College London's World Weather Attribution. It suggests extreme fire weather seen this summer in Ontario and the Northwest Territories is twice as likely to occur due to fossil fuel emissions. Jed Kaplan is a professor in the Department of Earth, Energy and Environment at the University of Calgary, as well as a Canada Research Chair in Global System Modeling. He says he fully agrees with the report's findings.
3: These fires are a consequence of climate change, which is a result of increases in greenhouse gas concentrations in the atmosphere, mainly from humans burning fossil fuels. And so as long as we keep burning fossil fuels, there's going to be more and more hotter weather, which is going to lead to worse and worse wildfires.
0: Kaplan says Canada must invest in green energy in order to decarbonize its economy and prevent future wildfire seasons. Amidst a smoky wildfire season in BC's Okanagan, some wineries are concerned about how the smoke will affect their product. As Michelle Gomez reports, even a distant fire can pose a risk.
4: Ashy, sooty, and undesirable. That's what wine made with grapes tainted by smoke tastes like. Rowan Stewart is with the BC Grape Growers Association. He says smoke taint has affected almost every producer in the Okanagan Valley to some extent over the past few years.
5: You're never really sure how it's going to turn out. In some cases, you won't be able to test it until it's been turned into wine. And even then, it can kind of lurk in the background until it surfaces later once the wine's bottled, for example. So it can be really difficult for a winery to manage.
4: Dipinder Gill owns Gill's Vineyards. He estimates up to 10% of his grapes the past few years have been affected by smoke taint and had to dispose of some batches that were unsellable.
6: It's just another part of Mother Nature that we deal with as farmers. As farmers, we're born tough. You know, we're doing our best.
4: As fires continue to burn throughout BC's interior, wine growers continue to face uncertainty about their crops. Michelle Gomez, CBC News, Vancouver.
0: A quick look at our weather forecast in Montreal and into the Laurentians. 40% chance of showers this evening with a risk of a thunderstorm, low of 19 degrees.
7: Hello again and welcome back. I'm Rebecca Zandbergen.
8: And I'm Chris Howden. This is As It Happens, the Thursday.

I don't know it yet. But on the other hand, I think in the year 2620, there the people, they have 20 years to the end of our project. And maybe they say, oh, that's not as slow as possible. We can do it a little bit slower, or we can do it one more repetition or something like that.